0: control. BTS didn't specify the reason for their decision in a social media post, but they said they hope, quote, music is heard and loved by what it is and not divided by region or language. Last month, the Grammys announced the new category for songs with, quote, meaningful use of one or more Asian languages. Some black artists have accused the Grammys of pigeonholing them into certain categories and keeping them from the general Fields Awards, Record of the Year, Album of the Year, and Song of the Year. Grammys CEO Harvey Mason Jr. said he respects the decision by BTS, but defended the new category, saying it doesn't exclude any artists from general Fields consideration. Seung Gong, NPR News, Seoul.
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7: This is On Point. I'm Meghna Chakrabarty. In 1983, John Mellencamp released his seventh studio album, Aha, and in it, the legendary anthem, Pink Houses.

For anyone who's around in the 80s, I bet you're already singing along. It's basically impossible not to, but at least I think so. John Mellencamp is from Indiana, and the song was inspired by a scene he witnessed on his way from Indianapolis, and he even recorded it in a farmhouse in Brownstown, Indiana. So Pink Houses is a song very much rooted in a specific place, but it spoke to all of America. And it was played all across America. Its Billboard charting popularity and wide radio play meant that we were all singing Ain't That America, even if we didn't pay close enough attention to what Mellencamp was trying to say.

0: Mellencamp is one of the mainstays of Heartland Rock, a defining genre of the 80s. But the Heartland wasn't a specific physical region of the United States. It ranged from New Jersey and Bruce Springsteen to California, where Tom Petty road-tripped it out to L.A. in 1974. The Heartland was a state of mind. Songs about the paycheck-to-paycheck struggles of most people in this country, because ain't that America. And that's the focus of music journalist Aaron Osman's new book. It's called Won't Back Down, Heartland Rock and the Fight for America. Aaron, welcome to On Point.
1: Thank you. It's great to be here.
0: And I should note that you're joining us from another great American musical city, from Nashville today. How much do you still love Pink Houses?
1: I love this song. I grew up in southern Indiana, about 2 hours south of where John Mellencamp lives. And so it feels like it sort of raised me. You know, I'm a child of the 80s, and Heartland Rock was everywhere around me all of the time.
0: So actually, tell me more then about that. Like, growing up in Indiana, how much of what Mellencamp specifically sang about was literally around you or a part of your life?
1: That's a great question. Yes. To me, John Mellencamp's songs are paintings of my childhood. You know, the fields, the people, the farmers, the scenes, even, you know, the freeways running through people's front yards because of the practice of redlining. I saw all of that growing up in Evansville, Indiana. And, you know, Bloomington, where Mellencamp lived, was a cultural center. And so I went there, you know, to go to college, to take in concerts. And yeah, I mean, his home was my home.
0: Mm-hmm. Well, so, you know, the other thing, we'll talk about the other great musical artists in your book in a second. But as I binged Mellencamp over the past couple of days, it sounded to me like he was singing about life today. Right? There's a timelessness, not much in America has actually changed. That last verse that we heard from Pink Houses, when he talks about like winners and losers, and some people basically numb their pain with the pills that kill. I just thought, how did he, it's like he knew that the opioid crisis was coming.
1: It's so interesting that you say that. The last time I interviewed Mellencamp, he actually pointed that out to me. You know, he couldn't have known what would happen today, but it's as if he predicted it in that song. And his advocacy for working people and, you know, the paycheck to paycheck struggle that you mentioned, just resonated so deeply with him. And he had such an empathy for it that I think he was able to predict some of this stuff, you know? Mm-hmm. But yeah, that the pills that kill, that's such a chilling observation.
0: Yeah, it's amazing. Okay, so how do you define what Heartland Rock is?
1: Yeah, I mean, I am a daughter of the Midwest, but when I look at the Heartland Rock movement, I mapped the Heartland as an ideological geography. And it's for the reasons you stated. By most metrics, Bruce Springsteen is the king of this movement, and he mm-hmm. was born and raised in New Jersey and still lives there. So really, the Heartland in this music is anywhere and any people who pump the proverbial blood of America. And that's, you know, farm workers in the California Central Valley, and it's folks working in factories in Pittsburgh.
0: Okay, so speaking of California, let's turn to Tom Petty, and this is Won't Back Down.

0: Oh, man. Aaron, I am definitely a Gen Xer and child of the 80s because I find myself foot stomping to all of these songs. So Tom Petty, to me, actually, I at first wouldn't have considered him heartland rock. I mean, so tell me a little bit more about why you include him in this genre.
1: Yeah, Tom Petty certainly has an individual sound, but I think his messaging is congruent with the sentiment of heartland rock. I mean, American Girl, you know, give me a break. You know, he's always talking, even the losers, you know, he's talking about the people who are overlooked, underestimated, and seeking a better life for themselves, you know, wanting more than what they were born into. And he certainly lived that story as well. You know, he comes from a shaky background in Florida and went to LA and made it in the music industry by his own design and by his own hand and vision. And so I think on a lot of levels, he represents the people and places that Heartland Rock was advocating on behalf of.
0: Can you tell me a little bit about why you think this genre became so popular in the late 70s and the 1980s? Because these names that we're talking about, right, Springsteen, Mellencamp, Tom Petty, Bob Seger, you call them the Mount Rushmore of Heartland Rock. But what was going on at that time that made these songs so wildly popular?
1: It's really fascinating because these songs come in the wake of some of the kind of bombast and individualism of the 1970s. And so really, these are simple rock songs rooted in the sounds of the 1950s and 60s, calling for sort of a collective action in America. And, you know, by design, these are songs that are easy to take in. You know, easy to stomp your foot along to. The choruses are anthemic. The drums are booming. In the case of Mellencamp, he has that shotgun snare sound that really gets your attention. You know, the guitar riffs are really sticky in that they stick in your ear. And so this is pop music. It's rock music, but it's also pop music in the sense that it's easy to digest. And then the messaging was so powerful. But it's also, in some cases, feels a little vague if you're not listening too closely. And so you can kind of get in your feelings about these choruses without really understanding what they're saying.
0: Okay. So I think we have a really great example of that. By the way, Won't Back Down was from 1989. And let's move a little further back in time. This is 1980, Against the Wind, Bob Seger.

So that's Bob Seger, Against the Wind. Aaron, we've just got a couple seconds before our first break here. Let me just actually hold on, and we'll talk about Bob Seger when we come back, because what I want to do is give enough time for us to hear American Girl, which Aaron Osman mentioned just a couple of minutes ago. Aaron is author of the book Won't Back Down, Heartland Rock and the Fight for America. And here once again is Tom Petty. This is 1977 and American Girl.

0: Intense heat and strong winds are fueling major wildfires across much of southern Europe. In France, firefighters working to contain a huge blaze near one of the country's most important wine-growing regions. Correspondent Eleanor Beardsley gives us the latest from Bordeaux tomorrow on Morning Edition from NPR News.
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4: 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I'm Meghna Chakrabarty.

0: Boss, of course, Bruce Springsteen. That's from 1984's Working on the Highway. And Erin Osman joins us today. We're talking about her new book, Won't Back Down, Heartland Rock and the Fight for America. Erin, I think we probably should spend a couple of minutes talking about how central Bruce Springsteen is to the concept of Heartland Rock. And this song in particular, what I love about it is the physicality of it. It's like the New Jersey version of what John Mellencamp sings about farm life in so many of his songs.
1: Yes, Bruce was really a great advocate for, you know, folks who worked in factories, folks who, you know, worked hard manual labor. That's a theme that comes up in his music time and time again. And of course, Born in the USA advocates mm-hmm. on behalf of, you know, U.S. soldiers as well.
0: Yeah. Well, so, but let's talk more about that because, you know, in thinking of a song like Working on the Highway or Born in the USA, Springsteen is actually pretty overt in what he's trying to say. But then when we were listening a little bit earlier, for example, to Against the Wind from Bob Seger, at least that little portion that we played, I feel like the messaging is kind of more subtle, right? Like if you were just listening to it driving around in your car in 1980, you could, like, for Against the Wind, you could be singing to it and kind of miss what he was trying to say, right?
1: Yeah, I mean, it is a subtle message, and I think it's a message that a lot of people can project their own ideas and own struggles onto, and I think that's intentional and it's designed to a degree, you know, and Bob has said that that song was inspired by, you know, his high school days when he ran track, running against the wind. So yeah, I mean, I think that's part of the greatness of Heartland Rock and also maybe part of the problem of Heartland Rock is sometimes it was so gentle in its messaging and so nostalgic that people could kind of miss the left-wing progressive populism that was threaded throughout all of it.
0: Yeah. So let's talk more about that because you had started mentioning it earlier that it's coming out of a particular time, right? And would you say that Heartland Rock directly emerges from, let's say, I don't know, the Vietnam War and stagflation of the late 70s? I mean, is it more a response to, I don't know, Reaganomics in the early 1980s?
1: I believe it is all of that.
0: I,
1: in the book, kind of attribute Heartland Rock's Big Bang to Bruce Springsteen's Born to Run. That's sort of the moment where songs about regular people just trying to make it or live the American dream kind of exploded. And in the late 70s, we see Bob Seger starting to write songs about his home area, you know, and then Petty burbles up. And at first he was contextualized as New Wave, but later accepted as something else. And then we get Mellencamp later. So really, this is growing in the late 70s, and then it exploded in the 80s because, as you and I both know, the 80s was a decade of rapid social, economic, political change. And it was a really hard time for working people, particularly factory workers in Detroit, farmers across the heartland, you know? And so a lot of this music and messaging, and also like the festivals that were forming, and a lot of the benefits and, you know, things like No Nukes. This was all as a reaction to and, to advocate on behalf of these things that were happening in America.
0: Yeah. Okay. So you mentioned about farming, and that takes us right back to Mellencamp, because in the video for Rain on the Scarecrow from 1985, he actually starts the video with this incredible clip of hog farmers who could basically be talking about the struggles of farmers today in 2026, but this is from 1985. So let's hear that video intro and then a bit of the song.
2: Well, all the government wants to talk about, they want to keep giving more loans and more loans. That's all. Seems like that's all they've got in their head. We don't need another loan. We need a good price. Just another farm loan, that's just another payment we got to make, and we can't afford to do that.
3: I think the politicians are playing games with us, you know. It don't cost them anything to change the rule, you know, and embargo another country.
2: Well, they want us cheap food, which I can see that, but they don't take the farmer into consideration at all.
3: Just sick of working 10 or 12 hours a day or more and just breaking even if you're lucky, if you're real good. If I had to start all over, if I knew what I was going to be like when I got out of high school, I probably wouldn't have done it.
4: You want to buy a farm?

0: to hear me say this over and over again during this hour. These musicians were, they were like oracles in terms of what America was then and what it would still continue to be. Because to hear those hog farmers in the video say, you know, politicians are playing games with us and that it doesn't cost them anything to change a rule and embargo another country. I was just like, how is this even possible that like we're literally still living that truth, Aaron?
1: It's so remarkable that John Mellencamp, this is at the height of his fame. I mean, he was all over MTV, all over, you know, radio stations and record stores, and he puts hog farmers in his new music video. And it's so touching to me because he amplifies how intelligent these people are, you know, and how much they're hurting. Yeah. And these are folks that, like, we're being underestimated, you know, and we're subject to predatory loans.
0: Yeah. So I didn't mean to interrupt you there, but it suddenly got me thinking that maybe, because, you know, in the back of my mind, I've been rolling around this thought that music as a form of human expression, there has always been a genre or multiple genres in every generation of music that was essentially singing about struggle, right? And the difficulties of the lives of most people. And I mean, you could name a genre and it has it, but in the 70s, I was thinking like maybe like punk was really, in a sense, angrily talking about especially political injustices. But the difference here, and you just said it, Aaron, was that Mellencamp, Springsteen, all these guys had a profound empathy for the people they were singing about. It wasn't so much angry as it was like loving and saying, you know, just take a look, honest look at us, at who we are as people.
1: Yeah, and the really remarkable thing about each of these artists, and, you know, it goes beyond the core four as well, is when most of these artists began writing the scenes and the people from their own backyard is when they really found their artistic center and their voice, and they exploded as kind of pop icons. And I think that could have only happened in the 80s, perhaps, for a lot of different reasons. But it's so remarkable. And yes, their empathy is on full display. But also, again, back to Born in the USA, the song, that is also a song of righteous anger.
0: Yes, absolutely, which so many people sang without really listening to what Bruce Springsteen was talking about. But, you know, by this time in the show, I'm sure a lot of people are like, you're only talking about guys. you're only talking about men. But in the book, you have a much broader conception of who the greats in Heartland Rock were and are. So let's turn to two of the most profound women in this genre that you write about. This is Bonnie Raitt, 1982, Me and the Boys.

0: Body Rate, 1982, Me and the Boys. Tell me a little bit about how Bonnie Raitt figures into the bigger story of Heartland Rock, Aaron.
1: Yeah, thank you for bringing her up. I view Bonnie as both a progenitor of Heartland Rock and also a key figure within the movement. She's both of those things. And there are several people like her that were sort of re-energized in the 80s by Heartland Rock. But she is so important because, A, she was influential over the men who became the Mount Rushmore of the sound. You know, she sang on Bob Seger's records. She played the first Farm Aid with John Mellencamp's band. You know, they all admired her. She was a shredder, to be sure. She was one of the best singers in the genre. And she was also a great cipher for songs. So if Bonnie Raitt covered your song, you knew your song was good. So, you know, like a lot of women in music, she has been overlooked. But I wanted to reframe her and actually put her on the cover of the book because of that.
0: Yeah. Well, I mean, I would say that she, I wouldn't have thought of her as a Heartland rocker because I think of her so much more in terms of, tell me if I'm wrong, but like blues really because of like her guitar playing ability and her family history. But hearing you describe it, it makes so much sense. Now here's another one, which maybe people are going to be like, huh? Even though it is a absolutely iconic song. This is Tracy Chapman from 1988 with Fast Car.

0: Tracy Chapman, 1988, Fast Car. Aaron, talk about this song and talk about Tracy.
1: Yeah, thanks. Well, the drums alone in that song make it a Heartland Rock song to me. But Fast Car is one of the greatest working class anthems ever produced in America. And so many critics and music writers at the time, you know, like the only analog they could summon for Tracy was other Black women, you know, like Joan Armatrading. And that's just kind of a deficit of the perspective of the time. But when I started mapping Heartland Rock as a scene and an interconnected movement, which I believe it was, I saw, you know, the merits of Fast Car within the arc. Also, Tracy Chapman was playing shows with Bruce Springsteen regularly throughout the decade. And he was certainly a fan of her. Another connection I try to make in the book is how Heartland Rock really opened the door for the Americana movement to come, and also how influential it was over contemporary country music. And that was best illustrated when Luke Combs, who's a massive country star today, covered Fast Car and took it to the top of the country charts. I think for all of those reasons, Tracy Chapman should be considered part of this.
0: Can we talk about the Luke Combs cover here for a second? Because I think I remember him saying that one of the reasons why he wanted to cover it is that he had these very powerful memories of riding around with his dad in his dad's truck when he was just a kid, and his dad had a cassette tape of Fast Car. So, you know, here we are talking about, you know, two white men who found resonance, like a profound emotional resonance in the song of a urban working class Black woman. And then when Combs covered the song, I just thought it was so terrific that he didn't change the gender of the narrator in the song. He still sang it with, you know, from the point of view of Tracy Chapman's original, you know, woman in the song.
1: Absolutely. And the best ones do that. I mean, John Prine did that in a lot of his music, too. And what I love about the Combs cover as well is not only kind of the visibility that it gave the song to a contemporary audience, but also that he worked with Tracy hand in hand to make sure she was okay with what he was doing. And then they performed it together at the Grammys.
0: Yeah, exactly. To a standing ovation. That's right. Okay, so why, though, do you think these songs were able to get so much radio play? I mean, that's the thing, because when we listen, you know, deeply to Heartland Rock, it's presenting this tough message to everyone. It's not exactly the kind of stuff that makes you think, oh, like, you know, this is fun, I'm going to turn it on during a party. And yet we all did. Why were they so commercially successful?
1: Well, it's funny, you know, today I feel like we live in such a black and white world, but in the 80s, many things could be true at the same time. So the interesting thing about Heartland Rock is it was a product of the music industry machine, right? These artists worked with the most popular and perfectionist-minded producers, Jimmy Iovine, Don Gaiman, and their, you know, brief from the record company was to sell records. And so that's how these songs were constructed, you know, was to kind of make them earworms so they could get on the radio.
0: Well, I think we're hearing exactly that with these iconic chords from Tom Petty's Free Fallin', 1989. We're going to head into the break with that song. We're talking with Aaron Osman, and we're talking about Heartland Rock. We'll be right back. This is On Point.

0: I'm Jeremy Hobson. President Trump said the war in Iran would last just a few weeks. It's now been going on for 5 months, and if anything, it is intensifying. So what does the Iran war mean for American power and America's role in the world? We'll be joined by esteemed CNN journalist Fareed Zakaria to talk about Iran, Ukraine, Venezuela, and more. Next time on The Middle.
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0: John Mellencamp again. Small Town, 1985. Part of me just wishes we could play the song all the way through, but we are here speaking with Erin Osman. She's in Nashville today, and she's author of the new book, Won't Back Down, Heartland Rock and the Fight for America. And Erin, I know that Mellencamp's getting a lot of love from us in this hour today, so shout out to your home state of Indiana in particular. But we actually also wanted to play a little bit of what these artists themselves thought about the concept of heartland rock, both as an actual genre, as a commercial force, and as a label. So here is Mellencamp himself. He was asked about the term heartland rock in 1987 in an interview on NBC's Today Show, where he was talking about his album, The Lonesome Jubilee.
1: You're called the Heartland Rocker, Springsteen and Bob Seger. First of all, are you comfortable with that description? What does Heartland Rocker mean to you?
2: Well, I don't know. You know, I wrote a song called Small Town, and since that time, it's Heartland Rocker. But the point is, I've written hundreds of songs, you know, and so why that one stuck kind of, not necessarily pigeonholed me, but put me in a specific category. Because, you know, I don't think that much of The Lonesome Jubilee has anything to do with geographical locations. I think it has to do with the heart and soul of people our age and what we experience, you know. She had a dream.
0: So that was John Mellencamp in 1987 on NBC's Today Show. Erin Osman, respond to that. What do you think about what he said?
3: It's unsurprising to me. He has been the most vocal about the fact that he doesn't like the term. And I actually wrote that in the book. I think in general, musicians, artists don't like to be categorized, especially by industry or music writers. I think most of them would reject the banner, but it doesn't mean it doesn't exist.
0: Yeah. And I think in the book that you write about how he talked about heartland rock as a term created by lazy journalists. Is that right?
3: Yes, he actually said those words to me once as well. and I think it's fair, you know, because if you zoom in closely, Tom Petty, Bruce Springsteen, Bob Seger, John Mellencamp, they don't really sound alike sonically, right? Like Springsteen makes this saxophone forward rock music quite frequently. Bob Seger sings at a mid-tempo frequently. That's his greatest form, is sort of like what he called his mediums. Tom Petty is clearly inspired by the Birds. There's a lot of jangle in his guitar sound. And Mellencamp is super minimalist, you know, and he was sort of the first person to turn away from the big booming rock sound and start incorporating folk instruments, which was the Lonesome Jubilee, as he mentioned. Yes, if we are zoomed in really closely, there's a lot of difference and a lot of nuance there. But it's when we zoom out and we look at this thing thematically and holistically and who was working together and what they were standing for, it, you know, that's when it sort of emerges as a movement under the Heartland Rock banner.
0: So let's go back to a little bit more to the origins of what we're calling a heartland rock, because this is usually the point in the show where I know a lot of listeners, when we do music shows, they're like, well, you didn't mention this artist and you didn't mention this band, and I'll get a lot of emails from people. We can't talk about them all, folks. I'm really sorry. But, you know, in when our producer Claire and I were talking about this, Claire also mentioned, well, like, what about bands from earlier than the 80s? Because CCR comes up a lot. And I mean, in fact, I think the entire 1970s with so much music that was a direct response to the Vietnam War. I mean, would you include that in the heartland rock genre?
3: I kind of contextualize a lot of those artists as progenitors, like the thing that inspired heartland rock, because the arrangements of the songs and sort of the commercial accessibility and a lot of the production values are quite different. But certainly Heartland Rock would not exist without CCR's Fortunate Son or Jackson Browne's Running on Empty. These are songs that helped set the template and inspire the likes of Springsteen and Mellencamp.
0: Mm. What's so interesting to me is they're very much of their time they follow the story of the United States, right? Because CCR, for example, singing directly about the Vietnam War, born in the USA from Springsteen also obviously harkens back to the war, but it's about also what happens after, which is so interesting to me. But speaking of Springsteen, let's listen to a little bit from him. This is from 1984, and he was interviewed on MTV, and he talked about, well, growing up in a small New Jersey town and how it was music that expanded his horizons. And so he said he tried to do that same thing, expanding people's horizons with the music he makes, too.
4: There's more to life than what you see around you, you know. And that was something that they couldn't teach me in school. You couldn't learn it from people you were hanging with out on the street or anything. That's the only thing we try to say, you know, or try to do. It's really it's the only message, really, is, you know, don't sell yourself short.
0: Aaron, I think this is so important because so far we've been talking about Heartland Rock as something that was sung to educate the rest of the country who wasn't having that sort of metaphorical Heartland experience. But here, Bruce Springsteen is saying it's also for people living that life, saying don't sell yourself short.
3: Absolutely. A lot of these songs are about dreamers and strivers and people who are searching for more than, you know, what they were given when, you know, by the place that they were born or the job that they work, or, you know, it's not denigrating those areas or those positions, but it's saying that, like, if you want more, you can have it. And Tom Petty wrote a lot of those great anthems as well.
0: Mm-hmm. Well, what happened to Heartland Rock? Because as you know, you and I are both children of the 80s. And so these songs are just, I mean, they're like embedded in my brain forever. But there was a time in which sort of they started going silent on commercial radio. What happened?
3: Yeah, what happened was the 1990s. Heartland Rock is incredibly earnest music. Right. And when we get into the 90s, and especially with the explosion of Nirvana, rock and roll turns back into a youth culture. Rock and roll is no longer songs written with adult audiences in mind. It sort of becomes a thing that's embodying kind of disaffection and this disaffected sort of posture that we see emerge in the 90s. And so, you know, kids didn't want to hear earnest songs about the promise of America when the new president is taking us into another war. There was a lot of uncertainty in a different kind of way. And so, yeah, you know, alternative rock became the predominant form on the radio, but that was rooted in counterculture and the underground, you know, in a very different way than Heartland Rock was. Heartland Rock was very much music of the overground.
0: Right. Interesting. I would also make the argument that some of the most powerful social commentary towards the end of the 80s was coming from hip hop, actually. And hip hop that was, you know, sort of capturing, doing the same thing that Heartland Rock did, but through the experiences of young Black Americans that also somehow really powerfully spoke to listeners of all races in this country. And here's a really interesting tie-in to the Heartland Rock theme that we're talking about between Heartland Rock and hip-hop. So first, let's listen to Bruce Hornsby from 1986. And this is the terrific song, another one which everyone will just start singing to, called The Way It Is.

1986 and Bruce Hornsby. Gosh, I love that song as much today as I did when I first heard it. But what was interesting is the song was reintroduced, or introduced, I should say, to a brand new audience about 12 years later in 1998 via Tupac with his track, Changes. I love it.

0: Aaron, the sample of The Way It Is in Tupac's track there. I mean, first of all, it's a testament to the creativity of hip hop. But I'm just wondering what you think about that. That for a lot of people who weren't of the 80s, their first introduction to Bruce Hornsby was through hip hop.
1: Yeah, it's a remarkable thing. And I completely agree with you that as we get into the 90s, you know, as rock music becomes alternative, you know, in air quotes, mm-hmm. hip hop really did pick up the populist messaging of Heartland Rock. And so there is a great connection there. And I love that you made that observation. And Bruce Hornsby and also John Mellencamp were the two strongest anti-racist voices within Heartland Rock. And I think because of that, and because of Bruce Hornsby's artistry and sort of the kind of propelling nature of his songs and his piano playing, he more than any other Heartland Rock artist was embraced by the hip hop movement. There have been so many rappers who've sampled The Way It Is and have wanted to collaborate with Bruce. And that to me is so interesting and fascinating.
0: Yeah. Well, you know, actually, I have to say that, again, as a child of the 80s, The Way It Is was one of the first times I had heard in popular music a clear storytelling around segregation, right? Because, I mean, he sings about, you know, a sign saying colored people not allowed to come in. And I just, it really kind of hit me with full force because I'd never heard that discussed in popular culture.
1: Yeah, and Bruce Hornsby has several songs that are that explicit about kind of the inequity baked into America, and who benefits from that and who doesn't. And that makes him fascinating as well. Like if you scan his discography, you'll see these songs that have these very powerful messages.
0: Well, let's talk about one more artist in this genre. This is Neil Young, and we're going to Rockin' in the Free World from 1989.

0: Neil Young, 1989, rocking in the free world. Aaron, we've only got a couple of minutes left. So tell me why you think Heartland Rock is still sort of powerfully relevant in our lives today, beyond the obvious affectionate nostalgia that people like you and I have for the music of our youth.
1: Yeah, I mean, for better or worse, a lot of the things that these musicians were singing about are still happening today, you know, even right down to political campaigns. One of the opening quotes in my book is, you know, President Reagan saying, "Let's make America great again," right? Mm-hmm. And so we entered kind of the Trump era with under that same banner and under the same problems. And so I think, I don't know how, but as you said, a lot of these artists were oracles and their messages ring true. Another thing that has happened, which is so interesting, is kind of the production values and kind of the sonic aspect of Heartland Rock became sort of hip within a lot of indie rock in the new millennium. We have bands like The War on Drugs and The Gaslight Anthem and Titus Andronicus and even Americana artists like Margot Price and Jason Isbell sort of picking up kind of the instrumental side of the movement. And so I think between those two things, it's had a long tail, and I think it will sort of be eternal for those reasons.
0: Mm-hmm. Mm-hmm. Well, Aaron Osman's new book is called Won't Back Down, Heartland Rock and the Fight for America. She joined us today from Nashville, Tennessee. And Aaron, it's been such a pleasure not only to speak with you, but to take this journey through just a terrific American musical genre of our generation. So Aaron, thank you so very much.
1: Thank you. This is a wonderful conversation.
0: And we're going to close with the boss himself. This is Bruce Springsteen, 1985, Glory Days. I'm Meghna Chakrabarty. This is On Point.

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7: Welcome to The Middle, a weekly show where Americans from every corner of our country and across the political spectrum come together to talk and listen to one another. I'm Jeremy Hobson. The Trump administration insists the United States is still calling the shots on the world stage. But the war in Iran has now been going on for 5 months with no end in sight and none of the key U.S. objectives achieved. The Ukraine war, which President Trump claimed he'd end on day one of his presidency, is also raging. And according to a new Pew poll, China is now viewed more favorably than the United States by other countries for the first time. So this hour, we're joined by esteemed journalist Fareed Zakaria, host of Fareed Zakaria GPS on CNN, to take your questions on America's role in the world. We're taking your calls live at 844-4MIDDLE. 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Stay right there. Fareed Zakaria on The Middle, right after the news.
8: Live from NPR News in Washington, I'm Ryland Barton. President Trump says that negotiators led by his administration have made an agreement for the disarmament of Hamas. As NPR's Danielle Kurtzleben reports, the administration says the Board of Peace, created by Trump last year, brokered the deal.
9: Trump announced the agreement in a social media post saying it will be carried out in phases. He said that as Hamas disarms, Israeli forces will withdraw from Gaza and an international force will work with Palestinians to take over public safety in Gaza. The administration characterized the agreement as fulfilling part of the 20-point plan to end the war that they announced last year. Last October, the U.S. brokered a ceasefire in the war. However, the Israeli military has continued to push into Gaza since then. More than 1,100 Palestinians have been killed since that ceasefire, the U.N. reported this month. A senior administration official speaking on condition of anonymity said they are confident Israel will adhere to the agreement. Danielle Kurtzleben, NPR News.
8: Meanwhile, the U.S. and Iran exchanged barrages of missiles today as the pattern of back-and-forth strikes took hold again and hope dimmed for a quick end to the five-month conflict. Following a few days of respite, fears of a wider war have grown, with renewed fighting threatening to engulf even more countries. Jordan says it intercepted Iranian missiles for the second consecutive day, while Kuwait said a strike there killed one person. Two appeals courts today ruled against the Trump administration's policy mandating that anyone who enters the country without legal status be placed in detention. As NPR's Jimena Bustillo reports, the issue is expected to go to the Supreme Court.
10: The decisions out of the Ninth Circuit and Seventh Circuit Courts of Appeals argue that the administration is misunderstanding decades-old immigration law. The Trump administration wants anyone who entered the country illegally to be in immigration detention while their cases play out in immigration court. Under previous administrations, someone without a criminal record would generally be allowed to seek a bond hearing while their immigration case was pending. The approach has resulted in the prolonged detention of people who, in some cases, have been living in the U.S. for decades and a record number of people in detention. The Supreme Court is expected to take up the issue in its next

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5: I'm Chris Boyd. Up next on Think, the particular challenges of elder care for people whose parents didn't take good care of them.
6: About, you know, a quarter of American adults report having been physically and or sexually abused as a child. And then we're looking at about 10% of American adults are caregiving for a parent. So there is some overlap there.
5: We'll talk about how adult children find themselves looking after once abusive parents after years of estrangement, about the pressure of societal expectations, and about how caregivers with bitter memories make peace with their decision to give their parents what they need despite their troubled history. Our conversation starts after a short break.
7: Live from NPR News in Washington, I'm Ryland Barton. President Trump says he may temporarily pull his nomination of Todd Blanche to be Attorney General. It comes after a pair of Republican senators sought assurances over a deal providing IRS immunity for Trump and a slush fund for his political allies. NPR's Ryan Lucas explains.
8: The president posted on social media. He offered a lot of praise for Blanche, called him a star. And he also took a couple of swipes at Cornyn and Tillis. Trump mentioned that he refused to endorse either of them. He said their political careers may have been ended because of that. I will add that Trump endorsed Cornyn's primary challenger this year. That was a big blow to Cornyn's bid for another term. Cornyn is leaving Congress at the end of the year. Tillis did not run for re-election. He is retiring at the end of the year.
7: NPR's Ryan Lucas reporting. Mortgage rates are at their highest level in a year. NPR's Stephen Bisaha has more.
9: Mortgage rates were falling the first few months of the year. Then the war against Iran started, driving up the bond market and with it mortgage rates. Kate Wood is NerdWallet's housing expert, and she says the direction of mortgage rates have been directly tied to the war.
10: Every single time, you know, since basically the onset of the war, that we have seen fighting intensify, we've seen essentially investors freaking out about inflation.
9: The investor freakout was magnified after the Federal Reserve Wednesday signaled that an interest rate hike could be coming in the near future. The latest average for the 30-year fixed mortgage jumped nearly a tenth of a percentage point from the previous week, the highest jump in about 4 months. Stephen Bisaha, NPR News.
7: Under President Trump's Freedom Haulers initiative, anyone who has driven a truck for the military would automatically be eligible for a commercial driver's license. Trump says he wants to replace immigrant truck drivers with veterans.
11: As we get illegal aliens off the roads today, we're also taking action to replace these unqualified migrant truck drivers with highly qualified American veterans.
7: Immigrants account for about 20% of U.S. truck drivers. Elon Musk's company XAI is suing the state of Minnesota over a law that prohibits technology that nudifies someone without their consent. That's to say it generates a realistic image of them naked, even though the photo is fake. Minnesota Public Radio's Dana Ferguson reports.
12: The law would let those portrayed in AI deepfakes sue the companies that generated them. And the state could fine the companies $500,000 for each illegal use. State Senator Erin McQuaid says it's important to stop AI platforms from creating the images before they can be shared.
13: This technology will be illegal in Minnesota, and the big tech corporations that profit off of image-based sexual abuse

0: will be held accountable.
1: XAI is suing to stop the law from taking effect on Saturday. It argues the law is unconstitutional and overly broad, forcing the company to limit functions on its tool, Grok. The state says it will defend the law.
2: Dana Ferguson reporting. It's NPR. Trump-branded passports will soon become available to Americans outside Washington, D.C. Starting next month, the department's 27 passport agencies around the nation will start one-day events offering the so-called Patriot passports that feature a stern portrait of Trump. Those wanting a traditional passport should avoid the one-day events. In an unprecedented step, European nations said they are boycotting the World Cup unless FIFA abandons a deal to sell stakes in the marquee soccer tournament to private investors. NPR's Raphael Nam has more.
3: UEFA, the body that governs European soccer, said all 55 member nations will be boycotting the men's as well as the women's World Cup, which is set to take place in Brazil next year. That boycott, UEFA says, will remain unless FIFA abandons a plan to create a new company to handle the commercial interests of the World Cup and other tournaments. As part of that plan, FIFA said it will sell minority stakes to private investors, sparking fury across Europe. In a statement announcing the boycott, UEFA said, quote, "The FIFA World Cup belongs to football. It always will. And so long as Europe has a voice, it will never be for sale." Raphael Nam, NPR News.
2: A public library in Australia has had a book returned an estimated 150 years late. The book Antiquities of Athens was found by a man during a home renovation inside a tea crate bricked into a sealed fireplace. Records from the 1870s are lost, so the final borrower is unknown. This is NPR News from Washington.
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5: Intense heat and strong winds are fueling major wildfires across much of southern Europe. In France, firefighters working to contain a huge blaze near one of the country's most important wine-growing regions. Correspondent Eleanor Beardsley gives us the latest from Bordeaux tomorrow on Morning Edition from NPR News.
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7: I'm Chris Boyd, host of Think. This episode you're about to enjoy was previously recorded. For more information on our show or to get in touch with us, visit think.kera.org. Caring for an aging parent is never an easy responsibility to take on. But if you were raised with love and care, you might feel good about being able to give back in this meaningful way. But what if your parents were objectively bad when you were a kid? From KERA in Dallas, this is Think. I'm Chris Boyd. Many millions of adult children are being called to take care of the rapidly aging generation above them, including those whose memories of childhood are tarnished by cruelty, violence, or neglect. And as my guest discovered, some of those reluctant caregivers feel they have no choice but to step up and meet their parents' needs. Katie Engelhart is a staff writer for the New York Times Magazine, where you can read her article, "The Pain of Caring for a Parent Who Abused You." Katie, welcome to Think.
8: Thanks for having me.
7: Americans spend their working lives saving for retirement because we don't assume adult children will support us financially. But when we start to need help with daily living and personal care, if someone has children, our culture does sort of expect them to step up, doesn't it?
8: That's right. I think there's kind of cultural reasons at play here for sure. Many of us feel some vague sense that we owe our parents a debt of gratitude. They raised us when we were dependent offspring, and now we owe it to them to take care of them in old age. But I think it's also important to note that there are a lot of structural or systemic causes that play into this too. A number of healthcare experts have told me that the American healthcare system is, compared to other advanced industrialized nations, uniquely reliant on family caregivers. So we do see people who are pulled into caregiving for reasons that are sort of less warm and fuzzy.
7: Yeah, give us some details on that. How do the particular benefits provided by the federal government or not provided by the federal government to American seniors tacitly require someone to be available to provide unpaid care for a lot of people?
8: Mm-hmm. So what many Americans are startled to learn when they turn 65 is that Medicare doesn't cover very much in the way of caregiving. And I'm talking about things like help with toileting, showering, medication management. Very little is covered. What you'll see is Medicare will step in, say, after someone has an acute injury, they fall and break their hip. Medicare will cover some care during that time and maybe in the immediate period afterwards, but not long-term care. Medicaid does cover some long-term caregiving, but only for people with who have very minimal resources and very minimal in the way of income. And even then, it's often not enough, a couple of hours a week, say, which may be nowhere near what a person needs. So really, in a lot of cases, family members have to step in or watch as an elderly parent succumbs to some kind of neglect.
7: Elder care is a big responsibility. Even when the parent-child relationship is warm and solid, it can be exhausting. How did you start thinking about this subset of adult children whose parents, just for a variety of reasons, did not do a great job with them?
8: Well, yeah, that's exactly it. I mean, I've covered caregiving for a long time, and I've seen the way that even in the best of circumstances, even when someone has some resourcing behind them, even when there's a lot of love and warm feelings as part of the relationship, caregiving is just so hard. It can really break caregivers. And in a way that I don't think is socially recognized in the way that, for instance, the toll of parenting is. I mean, I have little kids, and all the time people are asking, how old are your kids? You must be so tired. You must, you must be so busy. No one's asking me, you know, how are your parents? Are they in good health? Are you, you know, up at night at 3 a.m. because there's someone who lives in your house with dementia who's wandering and has day and night confused? I mean, it's just this kind of socially cordoned off thing. So I'd seen that. And then, I don't know, I just started to wonder one day, you know, God, what is this like when there aren't the warm feelings motivating this care? What do people do and why do they do it?
7: You build this piece around a woman named Carol, whose odyssey began when, I guess, her father's eye doctor called her. What happened?
8: Yeah, so Carol got a call from her father's eye doctor, and the eye doctor, you know, said something along the lines of, do you know that your father is still driving? Are you okay with the fact that your father is still driving, even though he's not legally supposed to be driving, even though his eyesight is really awful? And Carol's reaction was sort of, no, she didn't know, both because, you know, he hadn't told her, but also because she tried not to know those sorts of things. She had worked to build a kind of distance between her and her father such that she wasn't aware of the daily goings on in her life. Carol told me in our first conversation that her father, who was in his mid-90s, could be very charming, could be very sweet. People who met him tended to really like him. And she could kind of understand why they felt that way. But her memories of her father were colored by memories of abuse as a child. She remembers being 4 years old and being, in her words, kicked like a dog. She was really clear. And I think a lot of people in the boomer generation were clear in talking to me. This wasn't kind of like the light spanking that used to happen more often or that used to be more culturally accepted. This was really like an awful physical beating. So Carol was kind of dragged into things at that point. She drove out to her father's house, and in her words, one thing kind of led to another, and she ended up being his primary caregiver.
7: You know, that initial call from the doctor, there's so much wrapped up in that. And I'm thinking about like the different ways stories can be told depending on the perspective. You know, you mentioned that Carol's father could be very charming. The doctor's responsibility is to his patient or her patient. I think you said the doctor was a guy. You know, and they're advocating a call like that Do you even know your father is, you know, unsafely driving? I mean, there's a lot of sort of manipulative guilt wrapped up in a phone call like that, even if the doctor is intending to do the right thing for their patient.
8: Exactly. And, you know, I've spoken with many doctors who work in some kind of like emergency or ICU setting, and they've admitted, yeah, the hospital discharge plan is call the adult daughter. Hope she's willing to take this on. I think there are, you know, healthcare providers tend to assume that if there's an adult child in the picture who has any kind of ability to offer care, they will do it. And more than that, they'll be happy to do it. I spoke with one hospice nurse and researcher, Dr. Pat Berry, and she talked about how her whole career, she made that assumption. And, and you know, her colleagues would say things to adult children like, oh, you know, it would be so nice if you could visit more. I know you're busy, but your mom's been asking about you and she would love to see you, without really questioning, you know, why isn't she coming to visit? We know she lives around the corner. Dr. Berry also, you know, raised the issue of the phrase loved ones. She said in healthcare, everyone uses the phrase loved ones. Oh, your loved ones are coming, your loved ones in the hospital. And she wants to kind of strike that phrase from the vernacular of healthcare providers. She thinks we should speak more simply of family members or relatives, because the phrase loved one has so much behind it.
7: It also wouldn't be surprising if in those, you know, crisis healthcare settings, a child, adult child who has memories of abuse and has a really difficult relationship is kind of masking that before the other adults in the room. You know, you don't necessarily want to get into it with strangers.
8: I think that's true. I think, you know, I found that people who found themselves in this situation were often very conflicted, because the reality that they were faced with was an elderly person who was increasingly frail, perhaps with cognitive impairment, someone who, by all accounts, is vulnerable and dependent. And yet, you know, these parents weren't always that way. I think it's a very difficult position for an adult child to find him or herself in. But certainly, I think it's not something people tend to get into with healthcare providers. I don't know how much of that is just because, you know, we don't talk to our doctors about everything, but also because they're not asked. You know, I think potentially there are people who argue that there's a missed opportunity, particularly in the hospice setting when someone's dying, for a more open and honest conversation, rather than people having to kind of just pretend like everyone in a family loves each other.
7: Carol has a sister who has just refused to engage. And again, if you were to take the sister's perspective, that might be a perfectly rational response to years of abuse, but it puts it all on Carol. Was she ever tempted to just walk away and leave her father to his own devices?
8: She was. She talked about, particularly at the beginning, really thinking through what it would mean for her to not help her father. And she thought about just letting him become a ward of the state. In the end, she decided, she said to me, I have to be able to live with myself after that expletive has died. And she was really committed to, I mean, her self-perception is she's a good person. She was raised by someone who wasn't a good person, but she is a good person who does the right things. And that kind of guided her. But I think also she was just horrified by the thought of really how things could play out if she didn't help. Would her dad stop paying his bills? Would he be evicted? Would he become unhoused? Is there literally a scenario where he dies of starvation because of his cognitive impairment, alone, scared? I think that wasn't just some, you know, terrible fantasy. It was a reality she felt her father was facing. I think that many would-be caregivers also feel like it's going to end up on their plate anyway. You know, my dad knows where I live. If he gets evicted, he's going to show up. This is going to be my problem. It's just a matter of whether it's my problem now or whether it's my problem when there's a crisis.
7: This phrase ward of the state is interesting. I mean, if a child is left alone, you know, there are mechanisms in place, imperfect mechanisms, but mechanisms to pretty immediately swoop in and ensure that someone is looking after them. Does that term even apply really to seniors? Like, is there something that automatically triggers social services to come in and provide care to someone who can't take care of themselves and has no one else willing to do it?
8: Yeah, I think that's a great question. I mean, I think culturally, but also, as you say, legally, we're very clear on what a parent owes a child. And in cases even where a parent absconds, there's child support. A parent is obligated to financially support a child. When it comes to kind of legal definitions of neglect or abandonment, there aren't really any concerning the dependent older adult and the adult child. A number of states do have these old laws on the books. They're called filial responsibility laws. And technically, they require adult children to financially support their parents. They are very, very rarely enforced. But there was a famous case in Pennsylvania about a decade ago where a man was forced to pay his mother's nursing home bill. It was something close to $100,000 after she, you know, left the nursing home and left the country without paying. So, you know, historically, at the time of the colonies, there was this sense that relatives should be responsible for dependent older adults, but that has sort of waned. And the laws are, as I said, very rarely invoked. And I think most people would think it would be very unfair to have them invoked.
7: What kind of time and effort did Carol's father's care start to require of her?
8: So he never moved in with her. That was a kind of hard line that she had, but she was managing everything for him. And it took many hours of her day. That was everything from the kind of administrative stuff, paying his bills, bringing him to appointments, getting his prescriptions filled, to bringing him to the emergency room when he inevitably fell, to kind of making sure his home was sanitary and relatively safe. So it was kind of just a collection of things that added up. And then towards the end, when it was a matter of finding somewhere for him to move, getting him placed into hospice, that was, she was at his bedside for most of the day. It was really the main thing in her life.
7: My guest is Katie Engelhart, staff writer for the New York Times Magazine, where you can read her article, The Pain of Caring for a Parent Who Abused You. We'll be right back.
0: This week on the Friday News Roundup, Israeli Prime Minister Benjamin Netanyahu visits President Trump. The strains behind the headlines as the United States launches new attacks in Iran. Plus, Tony Fauci takes the Fifth on the Hill. The Fed leaves interest rates alone. And the White House asks the Supreme Court to block some mail-in voting before the midterms. All next time on 1A.
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7: This is Think. I'm Chris Boyd. Today we're talking about family situations where an elder person needs care and their adult children have memories of being abused as kids. My guest, Katie Engelhardt, is a staff writer for the New York Times Magazine. She writes about this in an article headlined, "The Pain of Caring for a Parent Who Abused You." Katie, I was really surprised by the studies that you cite. This is not a tiny infinitesimal fraction of people, adult children. A significant percentage of adult children feel like their parents really did them wrong.
8: Yes, exactly. I was expecting this to be a tiny fraction, and then we're actually talking about something that, depending on this study and the research, is above 10% of caregivers. And I think that that does make sense if you kind of step back and think about the data. About, you know, a quarter of American adults report having been physically and or sexually abused as a child. And then we're looking at about 10% of American adults are caregiving for a parent. So there is some overlap there. I think that this is a group that tends to be quite quiet. They gather sometimes on Facebook pages and find each other, but there's no sort of cultural narrative that describes this. And I think people feel, they both feel alone, but then the kind of added injury is they feel when they, if they ever do kind of admit what they're doing to a friend, they feel judged for choosing to be caregivers. I think they often meet a cultural attitude of, why are you doing this? You don't know these people anything. And they think relationships are rarely that clear cut. I mean, someone can be abused terribly and still love a parent.
7: They feel judged for providing care because some people are like, I just would never. Until they're in that situation, it's hard to know what they would do. But you also write about the fact that, you know, some people have this sense that, well, if you've chosen to do this, that's on you.
8: Exactly. And I think we see that in, I think, a quite common dynamic, which is, as you brought up, one sibling saying, I'm having nothing to do with this, and it falling on the other sibling. The person who chooses to be a caregiver kind of feels like they're stuck with it. Although many people, I think, accept a caregiving role without knowing just how hard it will be, just how expensive it will be. This also, we're at a new medical era. You know, you can agree to be a caregiver for someone and not understand that this is going to be a 10-year commitment, for instance, as someone slowly declines. So I think that it would be unfair for us to say people know that this is coming. There are people who tell me kind of one thing led to another. I interviewed one woman, for instance, and her father, you know, didn't have a lot of money, and he was getting older, and he'd physically abused her when she was a child. And she had this kind of large property, and she thought, why don't we let him live in like this little small house on the property, and he'll kind of be okay. And then eventually we'll sell the place. It was only after her father moved in did she really realize he had very significant cognitive impairment, later diagnosed as Alzheimer's disease. So what was she supposed to do then? You know, sure, she was the one who invited him to move in, but she didn't exactly know what version of her father she was inviting to live with her. Her choices were then what, to, you know, evict an elderly man with Alzheimer's? It was just impractical, and slowly things snowballed, and caring for her father took up more and more of her life.
7: It is interesting the way our expectations play into all this. I mean, as we've said, it's not entirely impossible to understand why an adult child would just never engage. Once they do, though, if someone decides they've had enough of caring for an abusive parent, they will be very harshly judged for then walking away from that. Like, is there any legal obligation to continue that care, or is it mostly a kind of a social expectation?
8: There's a legal obligation in a situation where someone has, say, assumed the guardianship of an elderly parent, then to walk away from that, there would be legal implications. But short of that, no. I think practically speaking, once people are intertwined again with a parent that they perhaps had some distance from, it's very hard to walk away. I spoke with this social worker who works at a caregiver resource center in California, in Santa Rosa. She told me that sometimes she does advise family members in certain situations that the best thing they can do is to drop an elderly relative off at the emergency room. She says sometimes people get dropped off with little notes, you know, often people with dementia with notes pinned to their shirt, you know, please take care of me. And she talked about when she was younger and working at hospitals, this would occasionally happen. There are awful names for the phenomenon, granny dumping, pop drop. She would really judge people, you know, how could you possibly do this? But her thinking later changed, and she now sees these drops as evidence of just someone doing their best in an impossible situation, trying to keep someone safe. You know, a hospital is safe. She talked about how with newborns, parent is able to legally leave a newborn at a place like a hospital or a fire station, not face legal repercussions. And the point is, it's better to have them babies abandoned in a safe place where they'll be taken care of. She sees this as sort of an equivalent for older parents.
7: We should say Carol's father grew increasingly dependent on her, did not make himself easy to look after.
8: No, I think he, you know, it's hard to kind of attribute agency to him because he did have cognitive impairment. You know, oftentimes when someone has dementia, family members will say something like, oh, he's being really difficult. And I think you could kind of contest that. Is he being difficult or is his combativeness just a symptom of his disease? But certainly behaviorally, he was difficult. He disagreed with her. He didn't want to listen to her. And Carol admitted that she would yell at him. She would get angry with him. She wasn't always, you know, a soft and doting caregiver. And I think that is something I heard from a few caregivers. I interviewed this one woman who talked about her formerly abusive mother kind of doing something to upset her. She, in turn, yelling at her mother, screaming at her, and then having this realization, oh, I'm just like she was. I'm no better. I'm doing just what she did to me when I was dependent and frail.
7: Boy, that has to be devastating.
8: I think it's devastating for someone who has tried to do the right thing to then find themselves in the situation of being an aggressor. And I think, you know, that's something that social workers are certainly thinking of when this dynamic comes together, when there's a adult child caring for a parent who was formerly abusive. Yes, we can see that the adult child might be in danger of continued abuse in some way, maybe physical, but also emotional, psychological. But the reverse is true, too. As they say, hurt people. So it can also be true that a caregiver can snap. That's true for any caregiving situation. But I think people who were formerly abused are particularly vulnerable.
7: What did you learn in your interviews talking to all kinds of people in this situation about the various reasons they have for taking on this responsibility?
8: Yeah, at some point in my reporting, I compiled a list, and, you know, just from my interviews alone, there were like 100 reasons, and they range, you know, when I'm talking about reasons people agree to be caregivers, they range from, you know, there was no one else to do it. He was going to make it my problem anyway. All the way to, you know, even though dad hit me when I was little, he defended me when I came out as gay. Or I'm choosing to be a caregiver because my father apologized, and surely that has to count for something, or it should count for something. I mean, there were just so many reasons people did it. It wasn't as simple as I feel a debt, like there's this debt I have to pay off. I have to do it. It really was much more complicated than that.
7: So often, of course, people who are at the age of caring for elderly parents also have, you know, young families at home. How often are people not only in this situation where they're doing something they don't feel necessarily really inclined to do, finding that it comes in conflict with their other responsibilities?
8: Yeah, I think, you know, we talk about the sandwich generation, particularly we tend to talk about women who are mothering children and also caregiving for older parents or parent-in-laws. I think it does sometimes collide. I interviewed one woman and she talked about how caregiving for her father became kind of the most difficult and time-consuming aspect of her life. It eclipsed even her parenting role, and it took away from it too, because, you know, it took away her time, but also took away her sort of emotional resilience, whatever she had left at the end of a day. But it also came into conflict more directly. She gave me this example of her kids playing outside, like on bikes, and being noisy, as kids do and should do, and her curmudgeonly father coming out of the house and like grabbing her son's bike and throwing him to the ground and yelling at them to be quiet. So she was able to see again the risk of his abusiveness carrying on to another generation. And for her, that was heartbreaking because she really saw herself as someone who was ending a family lineage of abuse. You know, there had been abuse of children for generations in her family, and she was the one who was going to put a stop to it. She was very proud of that. That was one of the reasons she agreed to be a caregiver for her father, because she was going to be the one who acts with love and generosity and nonviolence.
7: There are people who have children, none of which are daughters. Why is this overwhelmingly an issue for women and not men in this country?
8: Yeah, I think, I mean, it's very clear that more women than men do caregiving, although many men are also caregivers. And I think it's that's not necessarily reflected in our narratives about caregiving. So men certainly do this. I think, you know, I was disappointed in my article not to be able to interview more men in this role, though I did interview some. I think men, as we said, are less likely to be caregivers, but also perhaps I theorize that there's extra stigma in them admitting to having been abused as children. So I think those things came together. But, you know, I think this is just an extension of the same things we talk about when we're talking about raising children, you know, work, domestic work and caregiving labor falling to women, not being valued, not being financially compensated.
7: My guest, Katie Engelhardt, is a staff writer at the New York Times Magazine, where you can read her article, The Pain of Caring for a Parent Who Abused You. You're listening to Think. I'm Chris Boyd. Initially, Carol, on like message boards for adult caregivers, did not find a lot of people whose situations seemed to be similar to hers. Eventually, she found and connected with some. What stories do people share when they do find each other online and they have this shared experience of having been abused as kids and now being in charge of parents' care?
8: Yeah. Well, when I started out my reporting, I kind of was I was initially interested in the question of why are they doing it? And I realized quickly that when people connect, maybe they share the reasons why they talk about how they got into this, but really they're focused on strategies for survival. Given that we have chosen to be caregivers, how can we endure this? How can we get through? So I think there are people who get together and talk about how to set appropriate boundaries, for instance. You know, Carol was willing to do a lot for her father. She, on the other hand, tried to minimize physical contact. She didn't want to hug him. She didn't want to embrace him as he was walking or getting out of the car. She felt like that had to be a kind of hard line for her. So other caregivers I spoke to set boundaries around toileting and bathing. One caregiver I spoke with ended up hiring someone to come in just once a week to deal with the shower, because that was just the one thing she felt she couldn't do. So I think boundaries is a big part of what people talk about. And then just some of it's caregiving strategy, you know, that has nothing to do with the previous family dynamic, but just how to deal with someone who Shen is wandering, for instance, or gets agitated, combative. So there's a lot of that.
7: Sometimes people survive abuse in whatever form and grow up and get out of the house and build a new life. How significant is the risk of being re-traumatized by daily intimate contact with an abuser?
8: I think many of the people I spoke with felt as if, yes, they were re-experiencing the trauma of their childhood. For some, it was just reliving memories that had kind of been part of their experience as an adult. For some, they found they were coming across new memories. I interviewed a woman named Deborah, who was horrifically sexually abused by her father for a significant part of her childhood, but had managed in some act of psychic self-preservation to forget a lot of it. She said as an adult, she had some vague sense that she had been hurt by her father, but she couldn't remember anything specific. And so she didn't tell anyone. She didn't tell her husband. She didn't tell her mother. She didn't tell her siblings. It was only after she moved in and took on the role of caregiver that she started to have these flashbacks and her memories became clearer and more specific. You know, Carol, the protagonist of my piece, had a very interesting approach to this. And she told me that kind of the best thing she did was prepare herself mentally for the fact that nothing good would come of her caregiving. In other words, there would be no resolution. Her father wouldn't apologize. There would be no redemption arc. And I think that's something that a lot of caregivers maybe expect at the beginning and don't find. And that can be a tremendous disappointment too. Even for people who have steeled themselves against it, I think people can head into the experience thinking there's going to be some sort of resolution to our relationship, and there's not. There's a terrible stretch of caregiving and then a parent's death.
7: My guest, Katie Engelhardt, is staff writer at the New York Times Magazine, where you can read her article, The Pain of Caring for a Parent Who Abused You. We'll be right back.
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0: You're listening to Think. I'm Chris Boyd. Today we're talking about what happens when adult children were abused as kids and are later called upon to provide care for ailing elderly parents. My guest, Katie Engelhart, is staff writer at the New York Times Magazine, where you can read her article, The Pain of Caring for a Parent Who Abused You. Katie, Carol was able to sort of help herself understand that there would be no redemption arc for her father. He wouldn't apologize. The dynamic between them wouldn't radically change. A situation like that is surely not uncommon. And it does leave this question of like the extent to which people deserve care from those they abused. I mean, if this were an adult abused by a partner, I think we might judge them harshly for sort of staying in that relationship. Returning to the relationship as a child, it's tricky because this person who was once so scary and hurt you is truly like a human being in need.
1: Mm-hmm. Yeah, I think the question of deserving is interesting. I mean, first, I should say, I think there are families and cultural groups, communities, where this question doesn't even really come up. In other words, you have to take care of your parents. It doesn't matter what happened before. There's no like sense that this obligation is conditional, dependent on how you were raised. You just have to do it. So I think that's true for some people and families. But I think others do wrestle with the question of whether a parent deserves it. And then again, you get into this tension of, well, which version of the parent? Is it possible that the previous, 30-year-old version of the parent is completely undeserving, but this new frail person with dementia does deserve more? I think there really is a tension there. And I mean, even philosophers have debated this for a long time. They became interested in the question in the 70s when Social Security was being expanded, Medicare and Medicaid were coming into force. Even philosophers couldn't sort of decide on how much we owe parents, given that we didn't ask to be born. I think a lot of caregivers, too, are dealing with the fact that their parents were flawed, and also that in many cases, their abusive parents were themselves abused as children. So again, that gets complicated. That was true in the case study that my article follows. Andre was an abusive father. He was also horrendously abused as a child. So yes, he had the agency to not be abusive himself, but also I don't think any of us would say that he was sort of starting with a clean slate. I think people really get twisted up in the complexity of it. I think it's also true. I mean, it must be said, people can be abused and still love their parents. I think a lot of people I spoke to even struggled with the word abused or abusive when I would say it. People even asked me, do you think I was abused? Because wasn't everyone hit back then? And, how do we kind of judge? And the way my dad hit me, it left marks that lasted for a day or two. Is that more than my neighbor who was spanked? Is that somehow different? Is there some threshold, that differentiates a perfunctory spank with like a real act of physical assault? I think people really struggled with that. Do I judge my parent against some objective standard, or do I have to think about time and place, historical context?
0: This is also messy and complicated, which surely adds to the challenges of people taking all this on. To go back to this question of, does this new frail version of a person who maybe, has experienced serious health complications, do they deserve compassion as a human being? One might argue, yes, they do, and also say, but does it have to come from the child they hurt?
1: Yes, I think that's absolutely fair. I interviewed a woman who used to work in dementia care, who is now a philosopher, Matilda Carter, and she talked about people having this sense that, and it's a of like a sense of guilt that they, the care they provide would be better. A daughter's care, a son's care would inevitably be better care than care provided by an institution like a nursing home. And she argued that that's just not the case. And that specifically when we're talking about advanced cognitive impairment, there's a good argument that the institution's going to provide better, more humane care than any individual can provide on her own at home. So I think that that can be part of it too. But again, in the American context, there's this gap period where someone doesn't necessarily qualify for entry into a nursing home, but they need help. And that's the period where there's not a lot in the way of public resourcing. And that's where family caregivers get really pulled in.
0: Do people working in this space think it is helpful for caregivers who are in these complex relationships to their parents to try to communicate that to like the parents' healthcare team?
1: Yeah, I think that, you know, certainly the people who are thinking about this question, they feel like it would provide the healthcare team with an opportunity both to just interact with the family better, but also maybe to be more mindful of the caregiver. I think a lot of people who are good healthcare providers understand that when an older adult is dependent, you know, yes, that's your patient, but you're treating the family, and the family unit is going to determine a lot of how that person fares. So I think they think it would be helpful to be able to think about things in the hospice setting, certainly. I mean, hospice, you know, people qualify for hospice when they have 6 months or left to live in the view of their doctor. And hospice is this kind of big blanket care opportunity where there are doctors, but also nurses, also chaplains, and often social workers or psychologists available. So when in that situation, theoretically, a caregiver would be able to get some kind of psychological assistance too.
0: There was a time when in this country, there were no government resources applied to this. It was sort of all on families. Was the thinking when Medicare and Medicaid were established that the primary burden on families was just financial, that everybody would be happy to do it, they just needed the money and the resources?
1: I think some supporters of Medicare and Medicaid actually were hopeful that the government would take on a lot of this such that the family unit wouldn't have to worry about it. You know, this messy business of who is going to pay for care would just fly away, and it would be the government, and the family could, family members could just focus on loving each other and spending time together. That obviously didn't come to pass. You know, the system has many gaps and doesn't cover a lot of what we think of as care. But yeah, I think it was actually this sort of hopeful thing that maybe this could help the family unit thrive. There were, of course, critics on the other side who thought that something about financial obligation like shored up the family unit. So if we took away the financial obligation of adult children, we would be damaging the family somehow. Famously, Ronald Reagan, when he was governor, he vetoed an amendment. The amendment would have taken financial liability away from children. Reagan wanted to keep it. And he said in a press release something along the lines of, people need to care for their parents. They need to know that they are caring for their parents before the government steps in.
0: Which is, you know, easier to say if you have a lot of money than if you are, you know, just working to keep body and soul together.
1: Yeah, exactly. I think people underestimate how much elder care can cost. I mean, even someone who's covered by Medicare is still going to have a lot of expenses. And if we're looking at at-home caregivers, you know, that can cost $35 an hour. If we're looking at a nursing home room, that can be, I don't know, $90,000 a year, more if you want a private room. In a lot of families, what happens is, I guess policy analysts, they'll call this the spend down pathway. That's this very sanitized phrase, the spend down pathway. It basically means when someone needs care, they're going to spend down every dime they have almost until they qualify for Medicaid, at which point Medicaid will kick in, and in all likelihood, they'll be transferred into a nursing home to a Medicaid subsidized bed where they will spend their remaining days. That's the choice that's left to a lot of families. And people don't understand this. A lot of people, even people of more modest means, save, you know, both for their future, but also because they want to leave something behind. They care.

0: about their legacy, they want to leave something to their loved ones, they don't know that they will end up spending it all on their care and perhaps in the final months of their lives.
1: Katie Engelhardt is my guest, a staff writer at the New York Times Magazine and author of the article, The Pain of Caring for a Parent Who Abused You. You're listening to Think. I'm Chris Boyd. Have you found lessons we can draw from how other countries handle elder care that might relieve some of this pressure on children who don't feel emotionally ideal to take care of their parents?
0: I don't think there's anywhere where this is not an issue. I think some countries there is more coverage for caregiving for, you know, again, things like toileting, showering, what we call the activities of daily living. So sometimes there's more coverage for that. Sometimes there's more of an infrastructure of subsidized assisted living facilities. And some places even just have kind of more modest programming that can help. You know, adult daycare is something that a lot of people haven't heard of, but in some places there are facilities where a caregiver can drop off an older adult for maybe a few hours that they can go to work or get something done, clean the house, whatever it may be, and have that older adult cared for and offered some kind of programming. So I think there are, you know, things big and small that would help. I think many people are also advocating for family caregivers to be reimbursed more generously, for it to be easier to sort of officially qualify as a family member and to be able to provide care that is going to be reimbursed by the government. It's possible to do that already in certain situations, for instance, if an older adult's on Medicaid, but it can be hard, and it could be made easier.
1: I don't know whether you spoke to anyone whose parents have already died after, you know, all this care. Is grieving more complicated for these folks, having cared in an intimate way for a parent that abused them in childhood?
0: I think grief can be very complicated. I'll tell you a few stories that really stuck with me. I interviewed a man who was caregiving for his elderly mother. She had been an alcoholic and extremely abusive to her children. He described being little and being like woken up at night and berated for hours on end so that he couldn't sleep when his mom was drunk. And he talked about having this sense as she approached the end of her life that he should step up, that he should organize things, you know, organize hospice, her medication, make sure she was getting the best care. But he didn't want to absolve her. He didn't want to let her die thinking that all was forgiven, that she was a good mother, that he held no grudges. And ultimately, he told me he decided not to be there when she died. He described her being very weak in hospice, looking up at him. You know, you can read a lot into someone's eyes when they're not speaking, but his interpretation was that she was kind of expressing gratitude. She was glad that he was there and was taking care of her. And he decided, I'm out. And he left and she died with her hospice nurse. He had done his job. He made sure she had the best death that she could given the circumstances, but he wasn't going to go beyond that emotionally. I spoke with another woman who cared for her mother and I think became quite bitter over the years of caregiving for her mother. She was a difficult woman to care for in the end. And she described her mother dying and all of a sudden being flooded with all of these memories, but they were positive memories. There was one of, she remembered being a little girl and her mother wearing some sort of silky dress and she was small and kind of tangled up in her mother's dress and just filled with love for her mother. And she had this experience of thinking, wow, you can tell yourself that you hated this woman, but actually you loved her a lot, which countered the sentiment she felt for the last few years. So certainly I think grieving can be difficult. Yeah, feeling a lot of things beyond just missing the person.
1: Katie Engelhardt is a staff writer at the New York Times Magazine, where you can read the article, The Pain of Caring for a Parent Who Abused You. Katie, this has been really interesting, and I appreciate you making time to talk.
0: Thanks for having me.
1: 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Again, I'm Chris Boyd. 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
3: 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Is he a Democratic Party savior or a spoiler?
4: This is not just any Senate race. AIPAC and all the powers that be have made this the highest stakes Senate race. When you spend $60 million to beat one person,

0: week on Science Friday, the majesty and mystery of sharks. 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

0: Intense heat and strong winds are fueling major wildfires across much of southern Europe. In France, firefighters working to contain a huge blaze near one of the country's most important wine-growing regions. Correspondent Eleanor Beardsley gives us the latest from Bordeaux on the next morning edition from NPR News.
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3: Hello, welcome to Newsday on the BBC World Service with Luke Jones in London, me and Soi Nairobi, and Isaac Fennin on our sports desk. Coming up on the program, President Donald Trump has announced that Hamas has agreed to complete disarmament, leaving an open path to Israel to withdraw and peace in Gaza and other armed groups in the territory to withdraw as well. A senior official of Hamas has confirmed to the BBC

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1: A mass shooting that killed 2 students and 2 teachers. Another teacher and 8 students were wounded. Colin Gray, now 55, was convicted of second-degree murder for giving his son the gun that was used in the shooting. Barrow County District Attorney Brad Smith says Colin had multiple warnings about his son.
2: These kids are not in a position where they are able to make rational decisions when it comes to things like firearms. And we need, as a society, step up and realize who should and who should not have access to them.
1: Colton Gray, who is now 16, had pleaded guilty to murder and other charges. He was 14 at the time of the shootings. The 2 students who were killed, also 14. You're listening to NPR. Flash flooding has forced people to flee their homes in Colorado as monsoon rains fall across areas burned by large wildfires. Colorado Public Radio's Stina Sieg reports more rain is on the way. And that means more problems for residents.
3: The monsoon could bring more flooding to an area recently burned by one of the largest wildfires in state history. Hours west, Ouray County has seen days of flooding and debris flows. County spokesperson Jennifer Peterson says burn scars can cause floods for years after a fire moves through.
4: Any water that hits it is basically just going to roll right off the top and take any debris that is left over from the fire, meaning any ash and downed trees, limbs, all those things, and it just carries all that debris with it.
3: Monsoon rains typically last through at least August. For NPR News, I'm Stina Sieg in Grand Junction, Colorado.
1: Federal regulators are clearing the way for robo-taxis to operate without steering wheels or even brake pedals. Amazon's fully autonomous vehicles now have approval to begin charging customers for rides in the specially designed cars. But first, they have to get both state and local approval. The company has been offering free rides in Las Vegas and San Francisco since last fall. Amazon and Tesla are working to catch up to the industry-leading Waymo that already operates in multiple cities. Stock futures are up. Dow futures are topping 270 points, while NASDAQ futures are up more than 300 points. I'm Linda Kenyon, NPR News in Washington.
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7: Help! A star went missing. Who's the culprit? This is Sandra Tsinglo with the lowdown on science. Black holes usually sit in the middle of galaxies, quietly waiting for stars to wander too close. But sometimes they don't stay put. Enter Yuhan Yao at University of California, Berkeley. Yao scanned the galactic edge with powerful telescopes. The telescopes watch for sudden flashes, the light of a star being ripped apart by a black hole. The result? One flash came from far outside the galaxy's center. A hint, possibly a wandering black hole, eating stars where least expected. What a surprise to our understanding of galaxies. Who knew? The killer of a star lurks in darkness, the Black Dahlia.
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10: 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I'm Leila Fadel.
11: And I'm Michelle Martin. Good morning. President Trump announced that his Board of Peace has reached a deal with the Palestinian militant group Hamas to completely disarm. Hamas is disputing that.
10: And Israeli Prime Minister Benjamin Netanyahu has so far been silent.
11: NPR White House correspondent Franco Ordonez is here with us in studio to bring us the latest. Good morning, Franco.
12: Good morning, Michelle.
11: So what are the details of what

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2: 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I'm Jeremy Scott. 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
8: 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I'm Leila Faldin.
9: I'm Michelle Martin.
10: And I'm A. Martinez. When a pair of musicians are called the future, maybe you'd expect more than just keys and drums. But that is what Grammy award-winning singer and rapper Anderson .Paak calls Domi and J.D. Beck, the future. They have a long list of famous fans and collaborators, from Herbie Hancock to Snoop Dogg. They've even shared the stage with Thundercat and Ariana Grande. Somebody tell me how it's Domi plays keys, J.D. Beck is on drums. They've been playing music together since they were teenagers. They're now in their 20s, and their second album is called Who Asked?

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4: And right now in downtown Pittsburgh, it's 61 degrees. I'm Jeremy Scott with 90.5 WESA News. A global manufacturer of electric grid equipment is planning to double its workforce in Pennsylvania over the next few years. 90.5 WESA's Rachel McDevitt reports GE Vernova is targeting investments in its Western PA plants.
5: GE Vernova plans to spend $166 million at its plants in Charleroi, Findlay Township, and Rostover Township. The factories make circuit breakers and transformers that allow electricity to be delivered to homes and businesses. It's part of a push to help utilities connect energy-intensive users, such as data centers, to the grid. Governor Josh Shapiro praised the expansion effort after a tour of the Charleroi plant on Thursday.
6: More energy means more power. And it means more freedom and opportunity.
5: The Shapiro administration is giving GE Vernova $6 million of state grants to help with the build-out and workforce training. The company hopes to hire about 700 people for high-skilled manufacturing jobs statewide by 2030. Rachel McDevitt, 90.5 WESA News.
4: The federal government has awarded researchers at CMU $40 million to develop a device that improves fetal monitoring during labor and delivery. Biomedical engineering professor Jana Keinstorfer says the new sensors will be developed with extensive input from clinicians and patients.
7: We have a huge component of end-user engagement. We don't want to build something that works but is never going to be adopted.
4: CMU will work alongside several institutions, including UPMC's McGee Women's Hospital and the Children's Hospital of Philadelphia, to test and improve the wearable device next spring. Cayman Science Center's new exhibit surely makes it Pittsburgh's first-ever museum with indoor kart racing. 90.5 WESA's Bill O'Driscoll has more on Science of Speed.
8: The motor racing-themed exhibit occupies the center's large former Sportsworks building. It's got high-tech racing simulators and displays about engine technology, but the big attraction is the multi-level kart track. It's 3 stories tall and a winding 800 feet long. The karts are electric, with engines no louder than a vacuum cleaner. The only real sound is the squeal of cornering tires on the resin surface track. Science Center Director Jason Brown calls this kart racing immersive learning.
9: We hope that you'll experience, while you're out there, things like momentum, energy transfer, traction, aerodynamics, and reaction time.
8: 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It opens to the public Saturday. Bill O'Driscoll, 90.5 WESA News.
4: Pittsburgh Pirates now on a 3-game losing streak. Last night it was the Cincinnati Reds 3, the Buccos 2. Those teams play again tonight at 6:10. Sunny today with a high of 87, mostly cloudy, low of 66 tonight. Right now in Pittsburgh, it's 61. Beaver Falls has 55. This is WESA News.
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11: It's Morning Edition from NPR News. I'm Leila Faldin.
12: And I'm Michelle Martin. Good morning. President Trump announced that his Board of Peace has reached a deal with the Palestinian militant group Hamas to completely disarm. Hamas is disputing that.
11: And Israeli Prime Minister Benjamin Netanyahu has so far been silent.
12: NPR White House correspondent Franco Ordonez is here with us in studio to bring us the latest. Good morning, Franco.
13: Good morning, Michelle.
12: So what are the details of what the president is claiming?
13: Trump said last night that, quote, as disarmament is completed, Israeli forces will withdraw. He added that the International Stabilization Force will then work with a new Palestinian police force to take responsibility for Gaza. And in a statement, Trump's Board of Peace also said that it had agreed to a detailed plan with the help of mediators from Qatar, Turkey, and Egypt. But the condition that Hamas will disarm was already a key part of the 20-point peace deal that the U.S. brokered 9 months ago.

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1: The kind of growth that we want to see in the Commonwealth of Pennsylvania, creating hundreds of jobs in our communities, creating more power for people to benefit from, and creating a lot more momentum in this region in particular.
2: The Shapiro administration is giving GE Vernova $6 million of state grants to help with the build-out and workforce training. The company hopes to hire about 700 people statewide, including 275 in Charleroi. The federal government has awarded researchers at CMU $40 million to develop a device that improves fetal monitoring during labor and delivery. Biomedical engineering professor Jana Kinersdorfer says the new sensors will be developed with extensive input from clinicians and patients.
3: We have a huge component of end-user engagement. We don't want to build something that works but is never going to be adopted.
2: CMU will work alongside several institutions, including UPMC's McGee Women's Hospital and the Children's Hospital of Philadelphia, to test and improve the wearable device next spring. Riverview Park on the city's north side is set to earn Pittsburgh Park's fourth State Historic Preservation Award. 90.5 WESA's Lucy Landy reports.
4: The Valley Refuge Shelter is one of Pittsburgh Park's most popular pavilions. Its rehabilitation project last summer brought significant repairs, restorations, and additions. The statewide nonprofit, Preservation Pennsylvania, is once again recognizing Pittsburgh Park's preservation efforts with an award. According to Executive Director Mindy Crawford, this was an easy decision.
5: The Pittsburgh Parks Conservancy has received awards from us in the past because of their commitment to maintaining what's there and to really caring for those resources.
4: The advocacy group works to make preservation projects throughout the state easier. Their award ceremony will be held in York, Pennsylvania this September. Lucy Landy, 90.5 WESA News.
2: The Kamen Science Center's big new exhibit is all about race cars and the physics of moving really fast. Housed in the former Sportsworks building, Science of Speed is built around an all-electric multi-level kart racing track. It also includes high-tech racing simulators and displays about things like traction and aerodynamics. The Pit Stop, a full-service restaurant and lounge, sits trackside, and the attraction includes evening hours Thursdays through Saturdays for visitors 18 and older. Sunny today, high of 87. For tonight, mostly cloudy with lows in the mid-60s. 63 right now in Pittsburgh. Jefferson Hills checks in at 57 degrees. I'm Jeremy Scott, WESA News.
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8: This is Morning Edition from NPR News. I'm Leila Fadel.
9: And I'm Michelle Martin. Good morning. Todd Blanche's nomination for Attorney General is in limbo. Blanche, who had been the president's personal lawyer, has been serving as acting Attorney General.
8: Two Republican senators want guarantees about the Justice Department's deal with President Trump to end his IRS lawsuit. Instead of providing those assurances, Trump says he may temporarily withdraw Blanche's nomination until the two senators leave office. In a few moments, we'll ask former Republican U.S. Senator Jeff Flake what this means about President Trump's hold on the GOP. We begin with the latest information.
9: NPR Justice Correspondent Ryan Lucas is also here in our studios. He's covering this, and he's with us now. Good morning to you, Ryan.
10: Good morning.
9: So people may remember that the Republican Majority Senate has been very compliant in confirming the president's nominees, even ones that they said they had serious concerns about. So why does this one seem to be in jeopardy?
10: Well, look, the hubbub around Blanche all centers around the settlement that Trump struck with the Justice Department to end his lawsuit against the IRS over his leaked tax returns. That deal, remember, included the creation of a nearly $1.8 billion anti-weaponization fund. Blanche says that's dead. There's also a related immunity deal for Trump, his family, businesses, that shields them from IRS audits of past tax returns. That, Blanche says, is still in effect. Now, the pushback in the Senate right now is coming from two Republican senators, Texas's John Cornyn and Tom Tillis of North Carolina.

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1: But also try to figure out what interventions can be done based on our sensor data that are not just C-sections.
2: Pennsylvania has a major presence in the technology's development. CMU, Pitt, the University of Pennsylvania, and the Children's Hospital of Philadelphia are four of the nine institutions that will test the sensors in labor and delivery units next spring. Kylie Kaczynski, 90.5 WESA News.
3: A key manufacturer of electric grid equipment plans to nearly double the number of jobs at its Pennsylvania plants over the next 4 years. Governor Josh Shapiro visited GE Vernova's plant in Charleroi yesterday to announce $6 million in state grants for the company's expansion project. GE's spending $166 million at its sites across western PA and says it'll add about 700 jobs statewide. The company says the move will help add more power to the grid as it sees a big spike in demand, largely driven by data centers. Cayman Science Center's new exhibit surely makes it Pittsburgh's first ever museum with indoor kart racing. 90.5 WESA's Bill O'Driscoll has more on Science of Speed.
4: The motor racing themed exhibit occupies the center's large former Sportsworks building. It's got high-tech racing simulators and displays about engine technology, but the big attraction is the multi-level kart track. It's three stories tall and a winding 800 feet long. The carts are electric, with engines no louder than a vacuum cleaner. The only real sound is the squeal of cornering tires on the resin surface track. Science Center Director Jason Brown calls this kart racing immersive learning.
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3: Sunny today, high of 87, mostly cloudy with lows in the mid-60s tonight. Tomorrow, mostly cloudy and a high once again in the upper 80s. It's 63 degrees right now in Pittsburgh. In Imperial, 61. I'm Jeremy Scott, WESA News.
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7: It's Morning Edition from NPR News. I'm Leila Faldin.
8: And I'm Michelle Martin. Good morning. President Trump announced that his Board of Peace has reached a deal with the Palestinian militant group Hamas to completely disarm. Hamas is disputing that.
7: And Israeli Prime Minister Benjamin Netanyahu has so far been silent.
8: NPR White House correspondent Franco Ordonez is here with us in studio to bring us the latest. Good morning, Franco.
9: Good morning, Michelle.
8: So what are the details of what the president is claiming?
9: Trump said last night that, quote, as disarmament is completed, Israeli forces will withdraw. He added that the International Stabilization Force will then work with a new Palestinian police force to take responsibility for Gaza. And in a statement, Trump's Board of Peace also said that it had agreed to a detailed plan with the help of mediators from Qatar, Turkey, and Egypt. But the condition that Hamas will disarm was already a key part of the 20-point peace deal that the U.S. brokered 9 months ago. And the execution of that part of the deal has been stuck, and the Israeli military has continued to push into Gaza.
8: What are we hearing from the actual parties in the war, Israel and Hamas?
9: Yeah, I mean, Michelle, like so many of these things, a lot comes down to the details and obviously the execution of those. The problem seems to be a disagreement over what comes first, whether it's Israel pulling out of Gaza or Hamas handing over their weapons. Now, the Board of Peace says, quote, withdrawal must move in lockstep with the decommissioning. But a senior Hamas official told NPR that they would only give up their weapons if Israel withdraws from Gaza first. Now, since the October peace deal, the Israeli military has really increased the amount of territory it occupies in Gaza. And in those 9 months, almost 10 months that since the ceasefire, Israeli attacks have killed more than 1,100 people in Gaza. Now, so far, Israel leader Benjamin Netanyahu has not commented on Trump's announcement. He did meet with Trump in Washington earlier this week, but there was no indication that this came up. Both sides really just put out very limited statements.
8: And this is all coming as the U.S. and Israel are still involved in another war against Iran, which a new poll from AP finds

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1: Push to help utilities connect energy-intensive users, such as data centers, to the grid. Governor Josh Shapiro praised the expansion effort after a tour of the Charleroi plant on Thursday.
2: More energy means more power, and it means more freedom and opportunity.
1: The Shapiro administration is giving GE Vernova $6 million of state grants to help with the build-out and workforce training. The company hopes to hire about 700 people for high-skilled manufacturing jobs statewide by 2030. Rachel McDevitt, 90.5 WESA News.
3: Carnegie Mellon University is leading a team of researchers to develop the next generation of fetal monitoring during labor and delivery. Researchers were awarded nearly $40 million to develop a wearable device that can monitor the health of the baby, mother, placenta, and uterus. Current fetal monitoring methods have been the same for about 50 years. The new device will be tested in labor and delivery clinics next spring, including at UPMC's McGee Women's Hospital in Oakland. The new exhibit at the Kamen Science Center is all about motor racing and the physics of moving really fast. Science of Speed includes a multi-level electric kart racing track as well as the pit stop, which is a trackside bar and lounge. Center Director Jason Brown says the exhibit will be open late Thursdays through Saturdays.
4: We designed this to broaden our audience. We wanted something for everyone.
3: The exhibit, which also includes professional-grade racing simulators, occupies the former Sportsworks building. It opens tomorrow to the public. Sunny today, high of 87. Right now in Pittsburgh, 67. And in Canonsburg, 70. I'm Jeremy Scott, WESA News.
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6: This is Morning Edition from NPR News. I'm Leila Fadel.
7: And I'm Michelle Martin. Good morning. Todd Blanche's nomination for Attorney General is in limbo. Blanche, who had been the president's personal lawyer, has been serving as acting Attorney General.
6: Two Republican senators want guarantees about the Justice Department's deal with President Trump to end his IRS lawsuit. Instead of providing those assurances, Trump says he may temporarily withdraw Blanche's nomination until the two senators leave office. In a few moments, we'll ask former Republican U.S. Senator Jeff Flake what this means about President Trump's hold on the GOP. We begin with the latest information.
7: NPR Justice Correspondent Ryan Lucas is also here in our studios. He's covering this, and he's with us now. Good morning to you, Ryan.
8: Good morning.
7: So people may remember that the Republican majority Senate has been very compliant in confirming the president's nominees, even ones that they said they had serious concerns about. So why does this one seem to be in jeopardy?
8: Well, look, the hubbub around Blanche all centers around the settlement that Trump struck with the Justice Department to end his lawsuit against the IRS over his leaked tax returns. That deal, remember, included the creation of a nearly $1.8 billion anti-weaponization fund. Blanche says that's dead. There's also a related immunity deal for Trump, his family, businesses, that shields them from IRS audits of past tax returns. That, Blanche says, is still in effect. Now, the pushback in the Senate right now is coming from two Republican senators, Texas's John Cornyn and Tom Tillis of North Carolina. They are both members of the Senate Judiciary Committee that has to vote on Blanche's nomination. And they want written guarantees from the Justice Department about this settlement, that the anti-weaponization fund is indeed dead, and about the scope of the tax immunity deal. They want that before they will support Blanche. The two sides have been negotiating for days, but the senators say they still don't have the assurances they need to get to yes.
7: And then yesterday, President Trump floated the idea of temporarily withdrawing Blanche's nomination. What would that accomplish?
8: Well, look, either way, Blanche would be in charge of the Justice Department. Either he gets confirmed or he'll stay on as the acting attorney general. And to be clear, the White House hasn't actually withdrawn his nomination yet. But look, Trump's suggestion was that he could temporarily withdraw Blanche's nomination if Cornyn and Tillis don't back down. And Trump said he then could just put Blanche back up for the job once Tillis and Cornyn are out of office. And yes, both senators are leaving office at the end of the year in no small part because of Trump. Trump has even crowed about that. He pointed out that he had refused to endorse either Cornyn or Tillis, and he said that he may have ended their political careers. Trump, in fact, endorsed Cornyn's primary challenger, which was a significant blow to Cornyn's ultimately unsuccessful reelection bid. But there

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1: After Dr. Anthony Fauci's contentious Senate hearing, experts worry trust in public health in the U.S. may erode further.
2: That devaluing will make it much harder to do the work of public health.
1: I'm Sasha Pfeiffer. Public health officials say declining confidence in their field could make people more vulnerable to current pathogens and future pandemics. That story on All Things Considered from NPR News.
3: 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Sunny today with a high of 87. Cloudy tonight, a low in the mid-60s, 67 right now.
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5: Live from NPR News in Washington, I'm Linda Kenyon. President Trump says his Board of Peace has reached a deal with Hamas to completely disarm in Gaza, but Hamas is disputing that. NPR White House correspondent Franco Ordonez says the situation remains complex.
6: Like so many of these things, a lot comes down to the details and obviously the execution of those. The problem seems to be a disagreement over what comes first, whether it's Israel pulling out of Gaza or Hamas handing over their weapons. Now, the Board of Peace says, quote, withdrawal must move in lockstep with the decommissioning, but a senior Hamas official told NPR that they would only give up their weapons if Israel withdraws from Gaza first.
5: President Trump said after disarmament, an international stabilization force will work with a new Palestinian police force. A new report from the Commerce Department suggests the economy has largely weathered the shock of higher energy prices caused by the war with Iran. But as NPR's Scott Horsley reports, things are tough in the housing sector.
7: Home sales are really anemic, and that is a drag on economic growth. Earlier this year, mortgage rates briefly dipped below 6%, and it looked as though we might start to see a modest recovery in the housing market. But as the war with Iran and rising inflation are now pushing mortgage rates in the wrong direction, Freddie Mac says the average cost of a 30-year home loan has now climbed to 6.66%.
5: This is NPR.
3: In Pittsburgh, 67 degrees. I'm Jeremy Scott with 90.5 WESA News. A key manufacturer of electric grid equipment plans to nearly double the number of jobs at its Pennsylvania plants over the next 4 years. Governor Josh Shapiro visited GE Vernova's plant in Charleroi yesterday to announce $6 million in state grants for the company's expansion project. GE is spending $166 million at its sites across western PA and says it'll add about 700 jobs statewide. Carnegie Mellon University is leading a team of researchers to develop the next generation of fetal monitoring during labor and delivery. Researchers were awarded nearly $40 million to develop a wearable device that can monitor the health of the baby, mother, placenta, and uterus. The new device will be tested in labor and delivery clinics next spring, including at UPMC's McGee Women's Hospital in Oakland. Riverview Park on the city's north side is set to earn Pittsburgh Park's fourth State Historic Preservation Award. The Valley Refuge Shelter is one of the park's most popular pavilions. Its rehabilitation project last summer brought significant repairs, restorations, and additions, and the statewide nonprofit Preservation Pennsylvania will be recognizing the park's preservation efforts with that award. And the Pittsburgh Pirates are now on a three-game losing streak. The Cincinnati Reds defeated them 3-2 last night. Game number 2 of 4 in that series gets underway tonight at 6:10 at Great American Ballpark in Cincinnati. 67 right now in Pittsburgh, 68 in Irwin. This is WESA News.
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9: This week on the Friday News Roundup, Israeli Prime Minister Benjamin Netanyahu visits President Trump. The strains behind the headlines as the United States launches new attacks in Iran. Plus, Tony Fauci takes the fifth on the Hill. The Fed leaves interest rates alone, and the White House asks the Supreme Court to block some mail-in voting before the midterms. All next time on 1A.
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11: It's Morning Edition from NPR News. I'm Michelle Martin.
12: And I'm Leila Faldin. Good morning. President Trump says his Board of Peace has reached what he calls an historic deal for the complete disarmament of Hamas and all other armed groups in Gaza. But some of those armed groups are already pushing back against the president's claims. NPR's Frank Langfitt is in Tel Aviv and joins me now. Good morning, Frank.
13: Hey, good morning, Leila.
12: So tell us more about what Trump says has been agreed to.
13: He says that as the disarmament of the groups is completed, and I want to emphasize it hasn't even started, and sequencing is really important here, that Israeli forces would then begin to withdraw. Now, in a briefing, officials with the Board of Peace said a transitional authority would, quote, hold a full monopoly on weapons in the Gaza Strip. They also added that hopefully all the tunnels would be disclosed and destroyed. And then, of course, we've been talking about this International Stabilization Force, where basically these are peacekeepers. They'd work with a new Palestinian police force to provide security for people in Gaza and its nearby neighbors. But, of course, there are not many details on exactly how this all would work.
12: And what about the armed groups, namely Hamas? What are those groups saying this morning?
13: It sounds very different than what we've seen from President Trump on Truth Social. They're not framing this as a breakthrough. A Hamas senior official contradicted Trump on a key point about what would happen next. He told NPR that Israel has to uphold its commitments to withdraw from parts of Gaza first before Hamas can move forward. Israeli forces, of course, they control about two-thirds of the territory, and they've squeezed Gazans into the remainder. Now, the Palestinian Islamic Jihad movement, it's the second largest group in Gaza. They sent out a statement saying the agreement that Trump is touting is inaccurate and that the group has reservations as it's currently written. And for the militant groups, I think it's really important for people to remember, giving up weapons could be seen as tantamount to surrender.
12: Okay, and what about reaction from the Israeli government?
13: One of our producers here has reached out, but there's been no answer yet. And it's been more than 10 hours since President Trump's announcement. Still, Prime Minister Netanyahu, he's silent. Other Israeli officials have told local media they're skeptical about all this, and Israel wouldn't take any action until Hamas is disarmed. President Trump, as I think we know, he's anxious about getting this done. Prime Minister Netanyahu was in Washington this week, and the reception at the White House was pretty chilly.
12: And what are you hearing beyond Hamas and the Palestinian Islamic Jihad movement from other Palestinians?
13: Yeah, I was talking to Dr. Mustafa Barghouti. He's the leader of Palestinian National Initiative. This is a democratic Palestinian political movement. And he says, as you're kind of hearing from all parties here, sequencing is really, really important. This is the big sticking point. And it's a little hard to hear on this line, Leila, but Barghouti says President Trump needs to put a lot of pressure on Israel to honor the ceasefire and get this moving forward.
14: He should exercise pressure on Israel to commit to the ceasefire and stop bombarding Gaza and begin the process of withdrawing from Gaza instead of expanding their occupation.
13: Now, since the ceasefire last year, more than 1,100 people in Gaza have been killed. And I should add that even if this deal were to work, it's a huge task. I mean, disarming Hamas, if they go along with it, it would take a very long time, as would training a new police force. And of course, in October, there are elections here in Israel, and it's not clear who will be in charge and what their policies towards Gaza would be.
12: NPR's Frank Langfitt in Tel Aviv. Thank you.
13: Happy to do it, Leila.
11: New York Governor Kathy Hochul has ordered that flags be flown at half staff across the state today in honor of one of the four American soldiers killed overseas in the last month. Reporter Brittany Kriegstein from member station WNYC has more.
15: When Catalina Flores saw two men in military uniforms approach her friend's house across the street, she had a feeling something was wrong. Her friend, Carol Acevedo, had a daughter serving in the Army.
16: Once they closed the door, we just heard her screaming. You know how hurtful that is?
15: The men had come to deliver the news that 28-year-old Angel S. Rampersad, a sergeant in the U.S. Army, had been killed in an attack at an airbase in Jordan. And just like that, a faraway war hit home in Ozone Park, Queens. At a vigil for Rampersad this week, dozens of residents gathered around the family's neat two-story home on a tree-lined street corner as the sun began to set.
17: I once was lost, but now I'm found. Was blind. Come on, people, lift your voice.
15: Rampersad's mother, her older sister, and her aunt stood in the front yard. A white picket fence separated them from the rest of the crowd, which included elected officials like New York State Attorney General Letitia James and Congressman Gregory Meeks. Her mother, Acevedo, shed a few tears as they spoke.
18: I'd just like to thank everyone for their love and support. I want to thank you all from the bottom of my heart. Thank you.
15: Behind her, the crowd could see the traditional triangular folded burial flag given to family members when a soldier dies. Community members lit candles and remembered Rampersad as a soldier, but also as a drummer at her church, a high school softball player, and a daughter who helped her immigrant family navigate their new home, but never forgot where she came from. Rampersad's mother brought her to the U.S. from Trinidad when she was just 2 years old. She grew up in one of the most diverse enclaves in the country.
19: Angel Rampersad was not born in the United States of America. But Angel Rampersad was willing to die for the United States of America. That's how strongly she felt about America. Not just the place, but the idea of what this country could be.
15: That was Queensboro President Donovan Richards. Those who watched Rampersad grow up say she knew exactly what she wanted to do with her life. At an earlier press conference, her aunt, Judy Rackle, explained that she tried to enlist at the age of 18 before her mom was ready to give her permission. And then,
20: a few days after her 21st birthday, she made an appointment with the recruiter and signed up on her own. Her mom found out after it was done.
15: Rampersad was assigned to the 10th Army Air and Missile Defense Command. She served a total of 7 years, earning the Army Commendation Medal. In Jordan, she worked on military communication systems. She was posthumously promoted to Staff Sergeant. As the vigil wrapped up, neighbor Catalina Flores says she's encouraging others to leave their porch lights on at night in remembrance of Rampersad, who she says was a selfless, steady presence in the community.
21: Let's all be lighthearted and be encouraged to help one another.
15: Rampersad's funeral will be held this morning. For NPR News, I'm Brittany Krickstein.
3: And you're listening to Morning Edition on 90.5 WESA. I'm Jeremy Scott. At 9:42, it's 67 degrees in Pittsburgh. Health insurance companies might be raising your insurance rates as much as 40% next year, as a matter of fact. That's according to the Pennsylvania Insurance Department. Proposed rate increases average about 17% for individuals and between 11 and 12% for small businesses. As Whitney Downer details from the Pennsylvania Capital Star, advocates are trying to respond by ramping up lobbying efforts ahead of the fall. That's when rates are actually set and made public.
22: The requested rate increases come after 160,000 Pennsylvanians dropped their health plans through Penny, the state's Affordable Care Act marketplace. Premiums more than doubled when federal subsidies expired last year. Penny enrollees include gig workers, childcare staff, and others who don't have access to employer-sponsored plans. The public can submit comments until August 22nd to the state or to the Affordable Healthcare Coalition. The coalition consists of more than half a dozen groups, including Action NEPA, Protect Our Care, Families Over Billionaires, and SEIU Healthcare Pennsylvania.
3: And again, that is Whitney Downard from the Pennsylvania Capital Star reporting. And speaking of healthcare, WESA is getting all set and ready for our next Mind Matters Town Hall. This will be our third one. And if you don't know what the Mind Matters series is, it is a series that centers around mental health, and that's why we take this on the road, and we present a different topic at each stop, and there are panelists to talk about it, and you can ask them questions, and it's free to attend. It's a really valuable event. We just had our second one last week at Sarah's Public Library in Canonsburg. Well, the next one is going to be at Westmoreland County Community College on August 20th, and it will deal with rural mental health here in Pennsylvania. We'll have speakers, including the president of the Pennsylvania State Grange. That's one of the oldest rural advocacy organizations in the nation. There will also be an emergency room doctor there as well. And you'll have a chance to ask them questions. They'll share stories. And it's just a really valuable event. It's totally free to attend. We do ask that you register at wesanews.org/mindmatters. 67 right now in Pittsburgh. In Somerset, it's 61. This is 90.5 WESA.
12: Good morning, I'm Leila Faldin. Last month, we told you about a mission to save a NASA satellite that was losing momentum in orbit. The plan was to send up a second spacecraft that would give the falling telescope a nudge. That rescuer, called Link, now has some problems of its own. It's spinning and some of its equipment isn't working right. The plan is to use Link's thrusters to slow the spin and stick to the mission. No word on if there's a plan to send up another spacecraft after it. It's Morning Edition.
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1: Some competitors in the AI race want government to put the brakes on. From American Public Media, this is Marketplace Tech. I'm Megan McCarty-Carino. More than 1,000 workers at top AI labs signed an open letter this week calling on the government to deliberately set the pace of this fast-moving technology, some sort of international framework like we've had for nuclear or genetic research. The signatories include the CEO of Anthropic and research leaders from OpenAI, Meta, and Google DeepMind, ostensibly rivals, concerned that intense competitive pressure and rapid advancement heighten the risks of AI. The letter comes after a disclosure from OpenAI last week that it lost control of its models during testing and they hacked into another company. Here with more is Anita Ramaswamy, columnist at The Information.
2: I think it's not the first time we've seen calls for, you know, this sort of thing, but I think the timing of it is really notable because this is just happening after the OpenAI Hugging Face incident where, you know, the model was trying to basically, you know, pass this test and ended up hacking sort of by accident, or maybe, I guess, you know, we don't know what the model's true intentions are, but by accident hacking the system that it wasn't supposed to access. And so I think this is a really big sort of wake-up call and moment where people in AI and users of AI models are realizing that maybe the stuff is not as safe as we thought it was. And it's a critical time to make sure that systems are secure.
1: Yeah, I mean, AI companies in the US up until maybe the last couple months have largely been sort of left to self-regulate. But it seems like often when the labs reach a kind of threshold where they're potentially, you know, violating their own guidelines, we've just seen them sort of change course, change the guidelines. And I think there are suggestions that this OpenAI incident may have sort of violated some of, you know, OpenAI's own guardrails. But I think it raises this interesting question about, you know, the where the limits are in kind of the free market hands-off approach when you have these negative externalities, but this race between companies and the incentives are not really aligned with safety and particularly competition with other countries, that, you know, that's a time when often government steps in to try to mitigate those negative externalities. But obviously a big source of tension in the AI industry in general, right?
2: Yeah, it's not just OpenAI, I think, is the other point worth mentioning here. Like, Anthropic has had to make some hard decisions about some of their most powerful models and which companies to release them to. And I think this is something that the whole AI industry is working through right now, real time, of, you know, how to what extent do they need to self-regulate versus expecting some sort of government policy on this. And so if you look at the signatories of the letter, I mean, Dario was on there, Anthropic CEO. We saw OpenAI's chief scientist. We saw Meta's chief AI scientist also sign off on this. So I think it's really not just an OpenAI problem, but that OpenAI Hugging Face incident was almost a catalyst for this conversation to get reopened.
1: That's Anita Ramaswamy at The Information. This conversation was part of our Tech Week in Review segment. You can find it on our website, marketplace.org/techbites. Jesus Alvarado produced this episode, and special thanks to Nicholas Guillong for production help this week. Gary O'Keefe and Charlton Thorpe are our engineers. Daisy Palacios is the supervising producer. Nancy Fargali is the executive producer. I'm Megan McCarty-Carino, and that's Marketplace Tech. This is APM.
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3: Weather for today, nice, sunny, high of 87. Tonight, mostly cloudy and a low in the mid-60s. Mostly cloudy tomorrow, and just like today, tomorrow's high, 87. And looking ahead a little bit, just because we don't have any precipitation today or tomorrow, Sunday, right now, it's a 100% chance of precipitation. So it's going to rain, just a matter of how much it's going to rain and whether or not there will be thunder and lightning interspersed with said rain. And we'll see a high on Sunday somewhere in the low 80s. 67 degrees right now in Pittsburgh. It's 70 in McDonald. 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
11: On a Friday, this is Morning Edition from NPR News. I'm Michelle Martin.
12: And I'm Leila Fadel. For the second time, a company says its AI has gone rogue. Anthropic said Thursday that its AI model, Claude, broke out of its testing environments to hack into the systems of three other organizations. Just last week, OpenAI disclosed that two of its models escaped and breached the online platform Hugging Face. Diego Munoz is a tech reporter for Punchbowl News and joins me now to discuss. Good morning.
24: Good morning.
12: Is this normal, AI models just breaking out and hacking other systems?
24: Shouldn't be, right, Leila?
12: Yeah.
24: So, yeah, it's the second time that it happens in a span of about a week. It's a pretty serious security incident, and the AI companies don't really know what's going on.
12: Are there any federal regulations on these models or anything in place to create accountability?
24: There isn't, not right now. There are several proposals on Capitol Hill to regulate what's called frontier AI, which is these very advanced AI models, but none of them have actually passed yet, and it's an issue that lawmakers are currently grappling with in a very intense way.
12: I want to ask you about something the president is doing. He issued an executive order in June asking federal agencies to come up with a way for companies to voluntarily share their models with the government before they're released to the public. He set a deadline of tomorrow. What's the goal there, and does it tie in to any of what we're seeing here?
24: The goal of that executive order is getting the federal government ready for the type of of capabilities that these AI models have. Mm-hmm. So this would be a voluntary framework for the AI labs. Think of OpenAI, Anthropic, Google, to share access to their models before they're publicly released. This would be up to 30 days. And the idea is that the federal government would then have the ability to get itself prepared for whatever the capabilities of those models may be.
12: So it's not about regulations or guardrails?
24: No, and there's actually a clause in the executive order that that strictly prohibits it, this model, from being some type of vetting or licensing regime for these models.
12: And how voluntary is voluntary for AI developers to cooperate with the government?
24: That's what a lot of people in the industry are worried about, that this is a voluntary process, but that the administration could ultimately make it mandatory, that if you don't share your models with the government, you may be badly seen by the administration.
12: Mm. OpenAI CEO Sam Altman is in Washington this week. What's he doing?
24: First, talk about that incident, right, trying to assuage fears that it doesn't have control over its models.
12: Right.
24: He's also briefing lawmakers about OpenAI's latest AI model, and he's trying to engage with the White House about this voluntary framework. He said he has seen it, but he didn't really elaborate on what the details are.
12: How does what the Trump administration is doing compare to what other countries have done when it comes to AI?
24: Some countries have gotten ahead and mm-hmm. tried to regulate first. That includes the European Union. Of course, China has its own model of how to regulate its businesses. But the Trump administration has gone through somewhat of a change. When the president came into office last year, mm-hmm. he had a mostly hands-off approach. We're going to let these companies develop these models, cherish innovation, and see if we can beat China in the AI race. After Anthropic released its most powerful model, Mythos, a few months ago, the administration really had a pivot towards a more hands-on approach. That's mm-hmm. when that executive order came in.
12: A hands-on approach, as in going from not wanting barriers, not wanting regulation, to shifting?
24: Yeah, to now wanting access of these models before they go out. And actually, when Anthropic did put out one of its most advanced models called Fable, the administration blocked it through export controls, not allowing any foreign individuals to have access to the model, which essentially blocked its public release.
12: Diego Munoz is a tech reporter with Punchbowl News. Thank you, Diego, for speaking with us.
24: Thank you.
12: And we'll note that Anthropic is among the financial supporters of NPR.
11: Moving to a new country is never easy, especially if you're a 3,000-pound whale.
8: The logistics, the number of people, is absolutely extraordinary.
11: Dr. Carissa Tang is the lead veterinarian and vice president of animal health at Chicago's Shedd Aquarium. They're helping relocate a pod of 30 beluga whales after an urgent plea from fellow zoologists.
12: The whales were stranded when an aquarium in Niagara Falls, Ontario, closed its doors. Tang explains some of what they need.
8: Comfortable slings that fit the right size animal, the transport containers that are specially designed for moving belugas, the cargo planes that can hold not only that weight of animal, but also the people needed to attend to them the entire time, the trucks that get to and from the airport.
11: The Shedd Aquarium is giving four of the whales a new home. Some of the remaining belugas are headed for other places that specialize in beluga whale care, like Georgia Aquarium, SeaWorld San Diego, and Oceanographic Valencia in Spain.
12: As for Shedd's new residents, Tang says Acadia, Osiris, Sierra, and Lillooet handled the move well.
8: The transport itself went as well as it possibly could have. Everybody is safe, all humans and animals. And the thing is, that's just step one.
12: The belugas can take weeks or even months to acclimate to their new surroundings and get acquainted with Shedd's other residents, including eight other beluga whales who live in six interconnected habitats.
8: So we're really taking it day by day, hour by hour, and following their lead in terms of what they're ready for in the next moment.
11: Tang and her team are monitoring and recording the whale's behavior and health.
8: Of course, they have different personalities. Acadia is a little bit more of a leader right now. Lillooet's a little bit more of a follower. And so learning each of their little quirks and dynamics between each other is really important for their care.
12: Shed is preparing to receive up to 6 more whales from the closed Canadian Aquarium in the near future. This is Morning Edition from NPR News. Our theme music is inspired by BJ Lederman. I'm Leila Faldin.
11: And I'm Michelle Martin.

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1: And you're listening to it on Pittsburgh's NPR News Station, 90.5 WESA at 12 before 5 o'clock. Still 85 degrees in downtown Pittsburgh. The forecast, increasing clouds tonight and a cloudy day tomorrow, and then showers probably on Sunday. Coming up, many countries talk about wanting to boost manufacturing. Decades ago, Brazil did it. 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In a moment, Planet Money goes to the Amazon to find out how. That story's just ahead.
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1: Mostly sunny and clear skies here in downtown Pittsburgh, 85 degrees. As I mentioned, increasing clouds tonight. It'll be a little cool, low around 65 degrees. Tomorrow, clouds, high near 85. Sunday, showers, possibly a thunderstorm, but a high around 80 degrees.
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6: 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I'm Juana Summers.
7: And I'm Sasha Pfeiffer. It seems like just about every country these days is obsessed with manufacturing. In wealthy countries, it's supposed to create better jobs. For developing countries, it's supposed to be a path up the economic ladder. Jeff Guo from our Planet Money podcast followed that thought to a manufacturing powerhouse in a very unlikely place.
8: You know the legend of El Dorado, the hidden city of gold in South America? Well, recently, Planet Money producer Luis Gallo and I went to visit a kind of modern-day El Dorado in the middle of the Amazon rainforest. To catch a glimpse of it, we walked along a dark jungle path up to an observation tower. At the top, we could see the rainforest stretching all the way to the horizon in nearly every direction, except...
9: I hear it. I hear buses.
8: Yeah. Just to the south...
9: Through those trees.
8: There was this bright line running through the jungle.
9: So on one side, we have the vast Amazon forest. And then on the other side, it's a bustling metropolis.
8: We were looking at the city of Manaus in Brazil. Manaus is a manufacturing juggernaut, filled with giant factories from the likes of LG and Samsung and BMW and Honda. Nearly every TV that is sold in Brazil, every microwave, every motorcycle, is built right here in the middle of the jungle, thousands of miles from where most Brazilians live, where for several months of the year, the highways are practically impassable. All this is the result of a decades-long experiment to kickstart economic development. This area is called the Manaus Free Zone. We met with the government official in charge of the project, Bosco Saraiva.
10: O que aconteceu? A partir dali, do início dos anos 70, foram milhares e milhares de oportunidades.
8: Saraiva told us, since the 1970s, this experiment has brought hundreds of thousands of manufacturing jobs to one of the poorest regions of Brazil. So in that sense, at least, Manaus looks like a huge economic success. But all these factories, they're here for basically one reason, the tax breaks. Every year, the Brazilian government spends about $6 billion subsidizing factories here in the free zone. Without those subsidies...
10: Nós perderíamos automaticamente o polo, porque seria economicamente inviável. Inviável.
8: Saraiva says all this manufacturing wouldn't be economically viable. It's pretty expensive to make things in the middle of the rainforest. And everybody knows this. Denis Menev is the CEO of Bemol, which is the largest department store chain in northern Brazil. He says, yeah, suppliers can get the same stuff made in China for way, way less.
11: It, of course, depends on the product, but I would say generally we're talking about half. No.
12: Yeah.
11: Half?
12: Half, yeah.
11: Is that typical?
12: Well, that's normal, yeah.
8: Menev used to serve as the Secretary of Economic Development for this region. He told us the dream has always been that one day these factories might not need so many subsidies, that they'd figure out a way to be economically competitive. Right now, the U.S. government has similar hopes. It's paying countries billions of dollars to build new microchip factories in America. But one lesson from Manaus is that getting the factories to come, that's the relatively simple part. Figuring out how those factories might one day stand on their own without subsidies, that can take years, even decades, of messy experimentation. Jeff Guo, NPR News.
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14: Songwriters, beware. There is one melody taking over pop music these days, whether intentional or not. Danish musicologist Carl E. Martin calls it the Gen Alpha melody.
15: What constitutes the Gen Alpha melody is therefore that these four notes are the pillars of the melody. Which means all other tones revolve around these because they're landing on strong beats or the melodic phrase ends on them.
7: Martin first noticed the pattern while listening to pop songs from around the world. Then he started collecting examples for a YouTube video. Once he plays them back to back, it's hard not to hear. Nobody.

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4: 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A minute before 5 o'clock. Good afternoon, I'm Ted Sawyer. Just ahead, major U.S. and international oil companies are reporting massive second-quarter windfalls for 2026, driven by supply disruptions tied to the war with Iran and the closure of the Strait of Hormuz. Shell, Exxon, and Chevron have doubled and tripled previous profits. That story coming up right after news headlines.
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6: We canceled investments that we had planned for Europe and, in fact, pursuing, because we don't think that's a legal taking for the industry.
7: Big oil firms expect to make high profits, but they're resisting calls to make them pay higher taxes.
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7: I'm Sasha Pfeiffer.
8: And I'm Juana Summers. After Dr. Anthony Fauci's contentious Senate hearing, experts worry trust in public health in the U.S. may erode further.
9: You see someone like this be just completely vilified. 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Like, do I want to raise my hand?
7: Also, concerns that we are passing the limits of adaptation when it comes to withstanding the effects of climate change.
10: You cannot separate anymore the social conflicts and displacements and people suffering from these environmental changes.
8: And country legend Shania Twain comes on NPR's Wildcard.
7: First, this news.
11: Live from NPR News in Washington, I'm Ryland Barton. President Trump now says the U.S. hasn't agreed to grant Ukraine licenses to produce Patriot missile systems. NPR's Franco Ordonez reports on Trump backing away from his offer earlier this month.
12: Less than 3 weeks ago, Trump told Ukrainian President Volodymyr Zelensky that the U.S. would give Ukraine a license to manufacture Patriot air defense missiles, something Kyiv has long wanted. But now Trump says the U.S. must be judicious with sharing the technology.
13: Now, we have not agreed to that. We're talking about it. But it's a hard thing to give away that kind of technology. And I don't think this would ever happen. But, you know, those people that you give that technology, they can someday turn on you.
12: Access to the missiles has been a critical part of Ukraine's defense in the war. The Biden administration sent stockpiles over to assist, but Trump has so far resisted doing so. Franco Ordonez, NPR News, the White House.
11: About 60,000 migrants crossed from Morocco into Spain's North African exclave Ceuta over the past day. It's equivalent to 70% of the population of the city. At least 57 migrants died on the journey. The Spanish government said most of the people who made the crossing soon returned voluntarily after the sudden arrival of so many triggered chaos and a humanitarian crisis. NPR's Miguel Macias has more from Spain.
14: Today, Prime Minister Pedro Sanchez had to fly to Ceuta, the Spanish territory near Morocco, where the migrants were entering, to address this crisis that is turning into a PR nightmare for him. His government has been welcoming of migrants. Today, however, he called the incident a violation of Spain's territorial integrity. strong words to describe migrants coming to the country.
11: NPR's Miguel Macias reporting. The Justice Department is increasingly charging ICE protesters with conspiracy, which can lead to years in federal prison. As NPR's Meg Anderson reports, many of these conspiracy cases have been dismissed, but some protesters have been convicted.
0: NPR looked at the use of one charge, conspiracy to impede or injure an officer, over the last 5 years. The statute has been used infrequently historically, but since 2025, the DOJ has charged more than 36 people with it in at least 10 different states. All of them involve people protesting ICE. Aaron Turr, with the Foundation for Individual Rights and Expression, says some of these cases involve things like property destruction.
15: But some defendants aren't accused of personally engaging in that conduct. So the concern there is that the government may be casting too wide a net.
0: In a statement, the DOJ told NPR that federal prosecutors are right to prioritize these cases and that people should not mistake impeding officers with peaceful protest. Meg Anderson, NPR News.
11: U.S. stocks rose today. The S&P 500 climbed more than 0.5%. 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
4: Mostly sunny skies here in downtown Pittsburgh, 85 degrees at 5:04. I'm Ted Sawyer with the 90.5 WESA News. The federal government has awarded researchers at CMU $40 million to develop a device that improves fetal monitoring during labor and delivery. Biomedical engineering professor Jana Kainersdorfer says the new sensors will be developed with extensive input from clinicians and patients.
16: We have a huge component of end-user engagement. We don't want to build something that works but is never going to be adopted.
4: CMU will work alongside several institutions, including UPMC's McGee Women's Hospital and the Children's Hospital of Philadelphia, to test and improve the wearable device next spring. The Kamen Science Center's new exhibit almost certainly makes it Pittsburgh's first ever museum with indoor kart racing. 90.5 WESA's Bill O'Driscoll takes us on a tour of the science of speed.
17: The motor racing-themed exhibit occupies the center's large former Sportsworks building. It's got high-tech racing simulators and displays about engine technology, but the big attraction is the multi-level kart track. It's 3 stories tall and a winding 800 feet long. The karts are electric, with engines no louder than a vacuum cleaner. The only real sound is the squeal of cornering tires on the resin surface track. Science Center Director Jason Brown calls this kart racing immersive learning.
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4: A forecast: increasing clouds tonight, low in the mid-60s. Tomorrow, mostly cloudy with a high near 85. This is WESA.
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7: This is All Things Considered from NPR News. I'm Sasha Pfeiffer.
8: And I'm Juana Summers. Chevron just reported its highest quarterly earnings ever. Shell and Exxon also had very strong quarters. This all stems from the war with Iran, which is limiting the flow of crude oil and refined fuels out of the Middle East. That's making all the oil that's hitting the market much, much more profitable. NPR's Camila Domonoske joins us now. Hey.
21: Hi.
8: Camila, put this into perspective for us. Just how big were these profits?
21: Yeah, if you take Shell, Exxon, and Chevron together, these are the three big oil companies that reported this week, combined, they made $404 million in profit every day for the last quarter, on average. For Shell, these were the second highest quarterly earnings ever. Exxon doubled its profits compared to this time last year. And this is even though Shell and Exxon in particular have operations in the Middle East that are damaged or paused because of the war. But the high price of crude has more than made up for that.
8: I mean, that's good news for those companies. But what kinds of reactions have we seen from lawmakers?
21: Well, yeah, we've seen Democrats in Congress and some leaders in Europe call for windfall taxes on oil. oil. These are special taxes on unusually high profits. The logic being that, you know, these companies didn't make so much money by innovating. That was because of this geopolitical crisis that was outside of their control that made the thing they sell a lot more valuable, right? Europe had a windfall tax after prices spiked back when Russia launched the full-scale invasion of Ukraine. Unsurprisingly, this is something that oil companies oppose, right? Darren Woods, the CEO of Exxon, told analysts on a call today that these kinds of taxes penalize companies for being successful.
6: So we canceled investments that we had planned for Europe based on the last time they passed a windfall profits tax. And in fact, we're suing the EU because we don't think that's a legal taking for the industry.
21: And I will note, in the U.S., Republican lawmakers also oppose such a tax.
1: Do companies think these high prices and high profits are going to stick around?
21: Well, not for forever. Although, when exactly global oil trade is going to get back to normal, that's hard to say, as the CEO of Chevron put it. But Darren Woods of Exxon repeated several times that oil from the Middle East is simply too essential to the global economy to remain off the market forever. And this does put oil companies in kind of an awkward position because the world is really desperate for more oil right now, but companies don't want to go out and drill a lot of new wells, for instance. And I mean, to be clear, companies are making as much fuel as they can with what they currently have. Shell actually said that its refineries are running at 102% capacity, which tells you something. Mm-hmm. But are they going to go make expensive new investments on a situation they think is temporary? No. Mm.
1: So what did they say they're doing with all this cash instead?
21: Well, it's not going into a frenzy of new projects, and they're also not really boosting how much they send back to shareholders as dividends or buybacks either. So far, a lot of it is actually going to pay down debts just to shore up their finances.
1: NPR's Camila Domonoske, thank you.
21: Thank you.
2: Today, the federal government released a new plan for sharing water from the Colorado River. That river provides water for more than 40 million people in 7 U.S. states and dozens of tribal communities, but it's facing dire drought conditions and continued heavy demand. The plan from the Interior Department comes after years of deadlock negotiations, and it calls for potentially huge cuts in water use in California, Arizona, and Nevada. Joining us now,

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1: And you're listening to it on Pittsburgh's NPR News Station, 90.5 WESA, at 12 minutes before 6 o'clock on this Friday evening. I'm Ted Sawyer. Nice to join you. Still pretty warm, 84 degrees. Up next on the NPR podcast Wildcard, famous guests answer the kinds of questions we often think about but don't talk about. We'll hear country music legend Shania Twain reflect on what she looks forward to about getting older. 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
1: Our forecast calls for increasing clouds tonight, overnight low in the mid-60s. Tomorrow should be a cloudy day, though dry, high near 85 degrees. But on Sunday, showers and thunderstorms are possible with a high around 80 degrees. Here in downtown Pittsburgh, still pretty sunny and 84.
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0: And I'm Juana Summers. 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
2: 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Good evening, I'm Ted Sawyer. Coming up on 6 o'clock, increasing clouds here in downtown Pittsburgh, 84 degrees.
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7: Live from NPR News in Washington, I'm Ryland Barton. The UN Secretary General is urging Israel and Hamas to follow through on a peace plan and says Syria needs more international help to recover from its long civil war. He says the world needs more diplomacy, as NPR's Michelle Kelman reports.
8: Just back from a trip to Syria, Jordan, and Cyprus, Secretary General Antonio Guterres tells reporters that there's one message that's impossible to ignore.
9: The region and the world's cannot afford more war.
8: Guterres says the war in Iran is driving global instability, upending energy and food markets. He's calling for a return to diplomacy. The only good news in recent days, the UN chief says, is a Trump administration announcement that Hamas and Gaza will disarm and Israel will withdraw as part of a plan announced last year. Now there's a roadmap and the UN chief is urging all sides to follow it. Michelle Kellerman, NPR News, the State Department.
7: After Dr. Anthony Fauci's contentious Senate hearing earlier this week, experts worry that Republicans' pursuit of the retired federal infectious disease researcher could further erode trust in public health. Here's NPR's Ari Daniel.
10: Public health officials say that declining confidence in their field may make people more vulnerable to current pathogens and future pandemics, leading to more illness and injury. Dr. Georges Benjamin, who heads the American Public Health Association, says his colleagues need to be able to provide educated and evidence-based information to lawmakers.
11: We can't be tainted by a fear that if we say something, they'll do something to destroy our careers and maybe even put our lives at risk.
10: Benjamin adds that those considering a career in public health may end up having second thoughts in light of the recent attacks on Fauci and sweeping cuts to federal programs. Ari Daniel, NPR News.
7: The Trump administration wants taxpayers to pay millions of dollars in reimbursements for security around its 250th anniversary celebrations. NPR's Rachel Treisman reports.
12: The Department of the Interior is asking Congress for $10 million to cover what it says are elevated security costs for three events on the National Mall, a prayer event in May, the Great American State Fair, and the 4th of July fireworks. Congress already allocated $150 million to events celebrating America's milestone birthday. Most of that money went to Freedom 250, the White House-backed group behind the high-profile events in D.C. The group has not disclosed how much money it raised from donors. Democrats say Freedom 250, not taxpayers, should cover the additional costs. The group has more events planned for August, including an IndyCar race near the National Mall. Rachel Treisman, NPR News.
7: New York officials are suing prediction market platform Kalshi, calling it an illegal, unlicensed gambling operation. A growing number of states are suing prediction market companies. 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
2: Partly cloudy skies downtown at the moment, 84 degrees. Good evening, I'm Ted Sawyer with the 90.5 WESA News. Health insurance companies are planning to raise rates substantially next year, according to the Pennsylvania Insurance Department. Proposed rate increases average 17% for individuals and more than 11% for small businesses. As the Pennsylvania Capital Star's Whitney Downer details, advocates are responding by ramping up lobbying efforts ahead of the fall when rates are set and published, publicized.
13: The requested rate increases come after 160,000 Pennsylvanians dropped their health plans through PENNY, the state's Affordable Care Act marketplace. Premiums more than doubled when federal subsidies expired last year. PENNY enrollees include gig workers, childcare staff, and others who don't have access to employer-sponsored plans. The public can submit comments until August 22nd to the state or to the Affordable Healthcare Coalition. The coalition consists of more than half a dozen groups, including Action NEPA, Protect Our Care, Families Over Billionaires, and SEIU Healthcare Pennsylvania.
2: That was the Pennsylvania Capital Star's Whitney Downard reporting. Electric grid equipment manufacturer GE Vernova plans to add hundreds of jobs at its western Pennsylvania plants over the next few years. Governor Josh Shapiro visited the company's plant in Charleroi yesterday to praise the expansion efforts.
14: This is exactly the kind of growth that we want to see in the Commonwealth of Pennsylvania, creating hundreds of jobs in our communities, creating more power for people to benefit from, and creating a lot more momentum in this region in particular.
2: The Shapiro administration is giving GE Vernova some $6 million in state grants to help with the build-out and workforce training. The company hopes to hire about 700 people statewide, including 275 in Charleroi. Overnight, we're expecting increasing clouds with a low around 65 tomorrow. Saturday, first day of August, should be mostly cloudy with a high near 85 degrees.
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16: This is All Things Considered from NPR News. I'm Sasha Pfeiffer.
17: And I'm Juana Summers. President Trump announced a breakthrough yesterday in peace negotiations in Gaza, but it did not take long for the key parties, Israel and Hamas, to raise objections. NPR's Frank Langfitt has been following the story from Tel Aviv and is with us now. Hi there.
18: Hi, Juana.
17: So, Frank, what did President Trump say, and how did Hamas and Israel pour cold water on that?
18: Yeah, the president said Hamas would totally disarm. They give up their weapons, and as that was concluding, then Israeli forces would begin to pull back from parts of Gaza. Now, within hours, Juana, Hamas official told NPR Israel would have to withdraw first before it gave up any weapons. Now, this evening, Israeli Minister of National Security Itamar Ben-Gvir, he called the agreement unacceptable. He said Israel must be allowed to continue to target Hamas fighters. Otherwise, Hamas could regroup, prepare to attack Israel again, as it did back in October 7th of 2023.
17: And Frank, I understand that you have been talking to experts in the region as well as here in the United States. What's the reaction been so far?
18: It's been interesting and varied. Diana Boutu, she's a former Palestinian peace negotiator. She does not expect the deal to work. Buttigieg doesn't think Trump really cares about the Gazan people, that he's more interested in burnishing his legacy. Otherwise, she says he would have put more pressure on Israel to stop these attacks that have led to hundreds of Palestinian deaths, even during what's supposed to be a ceasefire.
19: I think if he were truly interested in this peace plan, as he put it, then he would have made sure that Israel was stopped.
20: Interesting. Frank, I want to ask, did you hear other more optimistic takes?
18: I did. You know, there was another peace negotiator. He's here in Israel, Gershon Boskin. He's negotiated with Hamas. He's worked with Steve Witkoff, the U.S. Special Envoy to the Middle East. And he agrees that Trump is focused on his legacy, but he thinks that could be a good thing. Baskin thinks that's a reason he might apply more pressure, and that Trump and his Board of Peace have said they won't help rebuild Gaza unless, you know, Hamas follows a roadmap. Baskin says Hamas is in the weakest position he's ever seen.
21: The first thing is that Hamas has no leverage. They're finished. They have no power anymore. They know that they cannot govern. They cannot rule.
20: So, Frank, if Hamas is vulnerable to pressure, what about the Israelis and Prime Minister Benjamin Netanyahu?
18: Yeah, people think Trump has leverage there as well, because the U.S., of course, it's the biggest military supporter of Israel. Israelis are weary of war, but they're also, you know, they're kind of skeptical of this deal. And, of course, far-right members of Netanyahu's coalition, they hate it. Elections are coming in October, so Netanyahu finds himself in a tight position. There was one analyst I talked to who said that's a reason why Trump might not apply too much pressure right now. And one last thing, Netanyahu has not yet addressed Trump's announcement.
20: Interesting. We'll be watching for that. Frank, I want to know, what is your sense of how hard it'll be to get the parties to eventually agree to the plan and then go on and implement it?
18: I think everybody thinks it could be very difficult. I was talking to Daniel Shapiro, his former U.S. ambassador to Israel during the Obama administration. He calls the plan a worthy effort, but he says there are lots of ways it could go wrong.
22: At every stage, every step is going to be fought over. People are going to contradict each other, read different things into the documents, claim different requirements by the other side as part of the sequence that's laid out.
20: What are the other hurdles right now?
18: Well, what we've seen so far in recent months, you know, there's a peacekeeping force that is supposed to come in, but it has yet to really come together. There's been some recruitment, but not, I don't think, a lot of training. There's a Palestinian Technocratic Governing Committee. They're supposed to take over from Hamas, but they've been stuck in a hotel in Cairo waiting to get into Gaza.
20: That's NPR's Frank Langfitt. Thank you.
18: Happy to do it, Juana.
16: Michigan has been hit hard by the cyclosporiasis outbreak. The state has had more than 10,000 cases since the end of June. In one county, public health nurses are investigating a flood of new cases. And they're getting a different reception from the public than they were a couple months ago when they were dealing with a measles outbreak. Kate Wells with our partner KFF Health News reports.
23: Most people Linda Kim calls lately tell her, "This cyclosporiasis is the worst thing I have ever experienced." But today,

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1: And you're listening to it on Pittsburgh's NPR News Station, 90.5 WESA. It's 18 minutes after 6 o'clock. Good evening, I'm Ted Sawyer. Just ahead, NPR's Sasha Pfeiffer speaks with filmmaker Greg Araki and actor Cooper Hoffman about their explicit new comedy called I Want Your Sex. That's just ahead on All Things Considered. Stay with us.
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3: 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The strains behind the headlines as the United States launches new attacks in Iran. Plus, Tony Fauci takes the fifth on the Hill. The Fed leaves interest rates alone, and the White House asks the Supreme Court to block some mail-in voting before the midterms. All next time on 1A.
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1: Our forecast, increasing clouds overnight with a low in the mid-60s. Tomorrow should be a mostly cloudy day, but mild, that is to say warm, high near 85. Then showers and possibly a thunderstorm on Sunday, high around 80. Pirates are in Cincinnati. They'll play game 2 of a 4-game set against the Reds tonight at 6:10.
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7: 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I'm Juana Summers.
8: And I'm Sasha Pfeiffer. Some of the jobs we take in our 20s turn out to be learning experiences, like when a gentle, fresh-faced young man named Elliot lands a gig as an assistant to the celebrity pop artist Erica Tracy, and Erica quickly puts Elliot to work.
9: Your relationship with your employer was primarily sexual in nature?
10: You're a sexual astronaut, just exploring the outer limits of experience.
8: Erica, played by Olivia Wilde, keeps Elliot as her sexual muse. Elliot is played by Cooper Hoffman. The two of them have a dominant, submissive relationship, with Elliot as the sub, and he is into it. That's the premise of the new comedy from filmmaker Greg Araki called I Want Your Sex.
11: My one-liner is it's a sex-positive love letter to Gen Z.
8: Greg Araki is known for making films about young people exploring their sexuality, and his movies are often quite explicit. This one is very much so. It's also his first movie in 12 years. And when I spoke with him and actor Cooper Hoffman, he said this film is largely a reaction to all the media coverage about why Gen Z seems to be having less sex than previous generations.
11: Like Erica Tracy, my work is, you know, based on sex, sexuality, it's provocative. A lot of the things that Erica says in the movie are actually quotations of things I've said about sex and art.
12: It's complicated.
13: Complicated? Gen Z is all about FOMO, and yet you're willing to miss out on the sexual prime of your life?
11: When she has that line about, you know, your generation's all about FOMO, but you're not worried about missing out on the sexual prime of your life, that was, you know, kind of my reaction. You know, the thing about the movie to me is I want it to be like a fun, entertaining ride. I just want to provoke conversation. So I encourage people to see the movie, have a good time, and then go out with your friends afterwards and, you know, argue about it and get into the debate, you know, and pick a side and like go for it, because I just really want to open that conversation.
12: Cooper, your character in the movie actually discusses some of this, his own anxiety and the idea that if nothing is private anymore, am I on camera? If I mess up, is it embarrassing?
14: Yeah.
12: Cooper, in real life, you're 23 years old. Is that right?
14: Yeah.
12: So how much does this land with you? How much does it reflect your own view of the world?
14: Yeah, sure. I have some fear about it, but also I think that I kind of a little bit like how you don't think you're going to die today. I just don't think I'm going to be recorded. I live in kind of a nice ignorant bliss about it, maybe. But also so much of my life growing up was recorded. And, we would have, because of my dad, we'd have paparazzi outside of my house all the time. My entire childhood felt like it was being recorded.
12: Well, we should note here, for people who don't know, your dad is Philip Seymour Hoffman, the late actor.
14: Yes. But I think that being afraid is something I much more feel attached to, of this kind of fear around, the world, but also this thing that is such a part of growing up and figuring yourself out. And there's so much info about it now, and there's so much ideas about it and ideals and what's right and wrong and, what's weird and cringy and all these things that there's no freedom to kind of explore what you like or don't like with someone that you love or have just met for a night, because there's too much judgment around it. And I think, what Greg does really well is kind of removes that judgment and goes, no, you can be this, you can be this free, you can be this open.
11: One thing that I noticed in my sort of research for when I was developing the film was, I would talk to people, whose kids were the Gen Z kids who had never dated, never had a boyfriend or girlfriend, never, don't go out. And there was this real anxiety about making a mistake, and feeling scrutinized.
12: A mistake in a relationship.
11: Yeah, mistaken just in life.
13: Being outside your comfort zone is the whole point. And that's, how else do you learn from your mistakes and grow?
11: When Erica says being young is all about making mistakes, that's what being young is for. That's the time when you're just sort of making your way through life and it's confusing and you do the wrong thing and it explodes in your face and then you deal with the consequences. That's so much what growing up is. So there's a lot of factors that make it complicated. It's just,
14: you guys are making us sound so unfun right now. Jesus Christ, guys, we're not a bunch of virgins.
11: Cooper's out there living the life. I also think because I do think it's, as an actor, your whole life is rejection. So they're not afraid of rejection in the way that a lot of, for instance, the kids of my contemporaries are.
12: Cooper, this role you play is really exhibitionist. You went for it. You were willing to be naked and in scenes that are degrading. Even if I were an actor, I could not have been so uninhibited.
14: It's not degrading. I knew Greg's ears pushed up at that. It's not degrading, but it is dominating.
12: It's an S&M environment in which you're the submissive one, right?
14: Yeah. Exactly.
12: So did you go through a mental process of having to overcome any discomfort or embarrassment? Or do you just have no reservations because you are an actor and saying yes took no hesitation?
14: You just got to fully commit. You don't really have a choice. You've signed up. You've got the part. They're paying you. You have to go and do the job,
12: But you could have said, no, I won't do that role.
14: It was never going to happen. It's Greg. It's a really good script. It's Olivia Wilde. I'd be a really dumb person to not take that on. I don't know if I'll ever get a chance to do anything like this again. And, this is a script and a part that only comes around ever so often. And I would be dumb to not jump at that opportunity.
12: Our country, as you know, has taken a pretty hard right turn in recent years, coming straight down from the federal government. How much, Greg, is your movie a response to that?
11: Very much. The tone of the movie to me is, it's, of all my movies, one of the most kind of fun, pop, joyful movies I've ever made. I really wanted to put something into the world that was full of this kind of queer joy. And
12: your past films can be pretty bleak and
11: dark. I've had things where, kind of gnarly stuff going on. And honestly, for me as a moviegoer, because the world is such a kind of nightmarish hellscape, particularly America, I really wanted to put something in the world that was kind of positive. As a movie goer, I really can't really watch things right now that are too dark or too dystopian.
14: Yeah.
11: So the sort of underlying message or subtext of the movie that is very sex positive and very, in a way, to me, it's kind of reassuring a little bit. The idea of sort of putting something positive into the world was very important to me with this movie.
14: I think the movie comes with a lot of empathy and a lot of grace. And I think that it's really funny. So laugh as hard as you want to laugh or get angry as you want to get, but at least acknowledge the fact that it's like fighting for some sort of empathy and understanding to a really what feels like rigid world. But, you know, I hope people just have a fun time. I like watching a fun movie, and I think that that's what this is.
12: That is Cooper Hoffman. He's the lead actor of the new movie, I Want Your Sex. And with him is Greg Araki, the filmmaker of that movie. Greg and Cooper, thank you so much.
14: Thank you for having us.
11: Thank you.
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7: I'm Natalie Kitroev. 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
10: Live from NPR News in Washington, I'm Ryland Barton. President Trump says a deal has been reached for Hamas to disarm and Israel to withdraw its forces from Gaza. But as NPR's Frank Lankford explains, many hurdles, conditions, and long timelines remain to wind down the war in the Palestinian territory.
11: The president said Hamas would totally disarm. They give up their weapons, and as that was concluding, then Israeli forces would begin to pull back from parts of Gaza. Now, within hours, Hamas officials told NPR Israel would have to withdraw first before it gave up any weapons. Now, this evening, Israeli Minister of National Security Itamar Ben-Gvir, he called the agreement unacceptable. He said Israel must be allowed to continue to target Hamas fighters. Otherwise, Hamas could regroup, prepare to attack Israel again, as it did back in October 7th of 2023.
10: NPR's Frank Lankford reporting. California, Nevada, and Arizona will soon be facing steep water cuts from the drought-stricken Colorado River. NPR's Kirk Sigler reports a new federal plan released by the Trump administration mostly targets three of the seven states in the river basin.
12: The Colorado River is facing its most severe drought conditions on record due to climate change. Under this new plan, as expected, major cities like Phoenix, Las Vegas, and countless Southern California communities could be forced to cut their river water use by close to 100 billion gallons every 2 years. The Trump administration for now is only targeting those three states for mandatory cuts. States in the upper Colorado River Basin, Wyoming, New Mexico, Utah, and Colorado are being asked to make voluntary cuts. This plan is likely to end up in court, with lower basin farmers and cities likely targeting the upper basin, where cities like Denver depend on the river water but also aren't located anywhere near it and pipe its water in. Kirk Sigler, NPR News.
10: The long legal battle to erase the debts of nearly half a million federal student loan borrowers is coming to an end. NPR's Corey Turner reports.
13: The class action suit centered on a federal rule known as borrower defense. The rule allows borrowers to ask the U.S. Education Department to erase their debts if a school ripped them off by lying about things like job prospects or salary after graduation. Advocates filed the suit in 2019 when the first Trump administration delayed discharging loans for defrauded borrowers. In 2022, the Biden administration settled, but the current Trump administration asked the courts for a delay making good on that settlement. A July ruling from the U.S. Court of Appeals for the Ninth Circuit told the department no more delays. When finished, the settlement will have discharged the debts of some 450,000 borrowers. Corey Turner, NPR News.
10: The Trump administration is dropping its case against a former U.S. Olympian who was accused of vandalizing the reflecting pool in Washington, D.C. In a court filing, the Justice Department says that damage was caused by flawed work performed by a contractor. Trump hired the company to coat the pool with what he called American flag blue liner. This is NPR News. Ukraine continues to target Wildberries, Russia's largest online retailer. Over a dozen Wildberries depots have been struck by Ukrainian drones since July 18th. Observers say it's part of a strategy to make Russian citizens feel the consequences of the war. Ukraine alleges the retailer supplies gear that can be used by Russia's military, although the Kremlin denies it. A film production company is suing Netflix after an unencrypted master hard drive containing the unreleased World War II spy thriller Fortitude, starring Nicolas Cage, was stolen from the streamer's office. NPR's Chloe Veltman reports.
0: According to the federal court filing, the British production company behind Fortitude delivered the unencrypted drive containing a screener of the movie to Netflix's LA offices in mid-June for internal review. 10 days later, a Netflix executive notified the filmmakers of the theft of several hard drives, including the one containing Fortitude. The production company's lawsuit alleges the theft severely compromises Fortitude's commercial viability and distribution value. In a statement to NPR, Netflix says it, quote, disputes any claim that it bears the risk of loss for a film delivered without the proper industry standard safeguards and that it is investigating the theft. Chloe Veltman, NPR News.
10: Missouri voters are deciding on a measure that could make it much harder to amend the state constitution. Future amendments proposed by citizen initiatives would have to pass in all 8 congressional districts, not just by a simple statewide majority. No other state has such a high standard. Supporters say it ensures all voices are heard. The critics argue it undermines majority rule. This is NPR News.
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7: From the New York Times, I'm Natalie Kitroev. This is The Daily. For years, a debate has been simmering in Silicon Valley over the right way to build AI. Should the technology be open and free for anyone in the world to use, or should we tightly control how it's made and who can access it? This week, that debate reached a boiling point, dividing the country's top AI companies into 2 opposing camps and drawing in some of the biggest names in tech. Today, my colleague Mike Isaac on what started that firestorm and how it could end up reshaping the future of artificial intelligence.

0: go crazy and do it at once. And well, it's funny, like obviously OpenAI doesn't want their stuff to go hack other companies.
1: Right.
0: There's questions of whether it's like a felony or not. And do you charge a computer with a crime? But it provides a data point for them to go to regulators and say, hey, we were right. This is actually really dangerous. If these models that we're developing in a closed environment can do this, just imagine what open source models backed by another government in China that is not necessarily aligned with American interests could do to the world. You need to listen to us right now. They also are positioning themselves as the only essentially responsible stewards of developing this technology. They should be the ones in charge of it.
1: And how does that argument go over in the industry?
0: I mean, I have not seen an explosion online like this in quite some time in Silicon Valley. Basically, everyone else, from CEOs of the biggest companies to all of venture capital, flip out on these two companies. And they make what is essentially the exact opposite argument. It was basically OpenAI and Anthropic against everyone else.
1: We'll be right back.
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1: This is The Daily. I'm Natalie Kitcherleff. Back to my conversation with Mike Isaac on how the debate over how much to control AI is pitting tech billionaires against each other. Okay, so this is a moment of high drama in Silicon Valley, where you are right now.
0: Mm-hmm.
1: Bring me into it. Like, what exactly does this freakout look like? And what is the case that all of these CEOs are making against OpenAI and Anthropic?
0: So I would say what it looks like is Jensen Huang entering the chat, basically. Just for context, if you don't know who Jensen Huang is, he is kind of the king of the valley right now. He's the CEO and founder of NVIDIA. They make the crucial AI chips that run these programs. They sell billions of dollars worth of those chips to basically every AI company on the planet.
1: One of the most valuable companies in the world right now.
0: And everyone loves him. So look, he did not have an X account until last week when he decided to post his first ever social media post on X to raise his voice on the issue, essentially.
1: And what does he say?
0: Let me read it for you. For my first post, I'm sharing a letter NVIDIA signed on why open models matter. AI will transform every industry, power every company, and be built by every country. Open models strengthen safety and cybersecurity, accelerate innovation and diffusion, and enable sovereignty. 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
1: Okay, so this sounds like a pretty full-throated argument for open source models, right?
0: Yeah, that's right. And I think that is really what broke the dam wide open. After we see Jensen's tweet circulate. And by the way, this was like at like 6:30 in the morning, my time. Everyone in Silicon Valley, Satya Nadella, the CEO of Microsoft, he tweets a similar message 9 minutes after that. Elon Musk replies, Jensen is right. This has my full support. Huge voices in venture capital. Bill Gurley, this legendary VC. Mark Zuckerberg later in the day does a quote of Jensen's post and is like, yep, I'm on board. Basically, everyone in the Valley bands together and says, rah, rah, open source. Frankly, I've never seen anything like it in quite some time.
7: And how do these industry titans respond, if at all, to the argument about safety, to the concern that the bad guys could use this open source AI software for nefarious purposes?
0: I think this goes back to some of the core arguments for open source to begin with, which is the idea that if you develop software out in the open, it can make things safer for everyone. You can pick it apart. More people's eyeballs are on it. It's kind of a egalitarian view of what software development should look like. But I think there's also an economic incentive for these guys to make that sort of argument as well.
7: Right. Just explain that.
0: It is not good for the rest of the AI industry if two companies are essentially dominating the whole thing in the United States. NVIDIA, for instance, they sell chips to everyone. The more people using different types of AI programs, whether they're open source or closed, the better it is for companies like NVIDIA. And similar for companies like Microsoft, which has huge cloud computing businesses that run all of these different types of open source models. Like, they have a real economic interest in keeping this open. And then there's, you know, the rest of Silicon Valley. There's the venture capitalists who did not invest in OpenAI and Anthropic and want other companies to do well in the AI age. Everyone in the Valley who is not OpenAI and Anthropic are just worried that some sort of broad regulatory move will make them kingmakers for the foreseeable future.
7: And what about Meta? Did you ask Zuckerberg about all this on the call?
0: Meta in particular, I think, is like a really interesting kind of case study. A few years ago, when they were very behind in the AI race, Zuckerberg decided they were going to do open source AI software development. They tried to catch up by doing exactly kind of what these Chinese companies are doing and spreading their software across the Valley and hopefully the world. That stalled out. That plan wasn't working. So they pivoted hard and spent billions of dollars essentially doing what OpenAI and Anthropic are doing and developing closed models. And now it's funny because we're back in this spot where open models are the new hotness again, and he's pushing those. So I tried pushing him on this point a little bit and saying, what is your strategy? And can you at least acknowledge that you've done both of these things? And he's not quite willing to go there yet, whether they want to go fully open or closed. But I think it was clear in this call that he was making a full court press. And it wasn't just on this call. That morning, he penned an op-ed in the Wall Street Journal. He called up the Financial Times later that day.
7: Who's his intended audience?
0: Yeah, I mean, look, I think all of these people really have kind of an audience of one or one group of people, and that's all of the decision makers in Washington. Right now, lobbyists are descending on Capitol Hill, and the latest that I've heard is the folks in Treasury and the White House and Commerce are hearing what both of these sides have to say and are still in the middle of deliberating how they're going to come down on this whole thing.
7: And those deliberations are happening in the context of this big competition between the U.S. and China, right?
0: I think Washington is in a really interesting and tenuous situation where they don't want to upset folks on both sides, essentially. My guess is that they're kind of trying to thread the needle for some sort of compromise, maybe not fully clamping down on open source software because that would tick off basically the entire industry, but perhaps some way of reining in the widespread use of Chinese models, at least from American companies. But it's still kind of TBD on where they're actually going to land.
7: But the stakes for lawmakers, for the people who are making these decisions, they seem pretty high. Like, what they decide about how to regulate AI doesn't just affect these juggernaut companies. It affects the whole economy, which is so dependent on AI right now. And it affects a lot of us on a really personal level if we interact with these models, which is becoming increasingly unavoidable.
0: I mean, that's exactly why everyone's being so loud about this right now. The wrong decision, essentially, could have huge consequences for the future. And I think that's why we're going to keep seeing everyone in Silicon Valley doing everything they can, you know, whether it's online or in backroom lobbying or with open letters, to have a hand in shaping that future.
7: Well, Mike, thanks for being here. We really appreciate it.
0: Thank you for having me.
7: On Thursday, Anthropic announced that it, too, had a security breach. In incidents that were eerily similar to what OpenAI reported just 9 days earlier, the company said that during a routine test, several of its AI models hacked into three outside organizations. Mike Isaac covers technology for the New York Times.
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9: 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I'm Natalie Kitroff. 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
10: This week on the Friday News Roundup, Israeli Prime Minister Benjamin Netanyahu visits President Trump. The strains behind the headlines as the United States launches new attacks in Iran. Plus, Tony Fauci takes the Fifth on the Hill. The Fed leaves interest rates alone. And the White House asks the Supreme Court to block some mail-in voting before the midterms. All next time on 1A.
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15: And conservationists are trying to stop the spread of the invasive wavy leaf basket grass in Pennsylvania's forests.
17: You might look at this now and think, well, it's just, you know, it's a few strands here and there. How can this be an invasive species? But we're finding it, you know, very early on.
15: And they're asking for your help. Plus, the climate benefit of making concrete with plants like flax.
18: It sucks up carbon from the atmosphere and locks it into building product, as opposed to it decomposing or burning and re-entering the atmosphere. A building can sequester carbon.
15: That's all coming up on the Allegheny Front. Stay with us. So, Several environmental groups in Pennsylvania are casting doubt on a report released by the state's Department of Environmental Protection. They say radioactive runoff from landfills that accept natural gas drilling waste needs to be more closely monitored. Jenna Post reports.
19: In March, the DEP released a report after testing radium-laced leachate from landfills that contain shale gas drilling waste. The DEP concluded the waste poses no significant risk to human health. Officials say more testing is needed and testing will continue. But environmental groups like Protect PT say the research is incomplete. Some scientists agree. Dan Bain is an environmental science professor at the University of Pittsburgh. He says testing leachate doesn't help us understand what happens once the water reaches the environment.
20: The danger is what if it keeps accumulating? This is something we should be concerned about, but not worried about. It's something that, like, if we're not careful, we could have something that we have to worry about.
19: Protect PT sent a follow-up email to the state outlining concerns and requesting improved public engagement. Jenna Post, 90.5 WESA News.

0: Immigration and Customs Enforcement has taken a couple more official steps to abandon plans to convert two warehouses in Pennsylvania to detention and processing facilities. ICE filed a withdrawal of its appeal of state orders blocking water and sewage use at the properties in Upper Bern Township, Berks County, and Tremont Township, Schuylkill County. And as the Pennsylvania Capital Star's Emily Previty reports, the state responded by releasing more documents, shedding light on the agency's plans.
1: Governor Josh Shapiro's administration released correspondence in which ICE stated it won't use the properties as detention centers. It's unclear what the plans are now. Spokespeople for ICE and the Department of Homeland Security didn't immediately respond to a request for details. But both steps are more formal, concrete developments than recent news reports and statements about the agency scrapping conversion projects at sites around the country, including in Pennsylvania. A total of 11 sites were purchased in early 2026 in a move that was met with public backlash. In the Commonwealth, the rural community's infrastructure wouldn't have been able to handle the scale of operations envisioned. And that was at the root of the state directives blocking local officials from facilitating utility connections. In Philadelphia, I'm Emily Previty.

0: Three Mile Island is on schedule to receive nuclear material by the end of the year. WITF's Jordan Wilkie reports on the power plant's progress as it nears reopening.
1: The nuclear material will be held in storage outside the reactor for now. The Christopher M. Crane Clean Energy Center, Three Mile Island's rebranded name, is working toward its operating license, expected by regulators and the company to be granted in May of 2027. The project has political support from the Trump and Shapiro administrations, from local unions, and from pro-atomic energy advocacy groups. Eric Epstein is a local activist who has watchdogged Three Mile Island for four decades. He says he's not convinced by the emergency response plan currently being rewritten by FEMA.
2: I think you should plan assuming that it's a Friday night football game, snow, and that Route 30, Route 81, and Route 83 are clogged.
1: Epstein spoke at a meeting run by the Nuclear Regulatory Commission, which expects to have at least one more opportunity for public comment before deciding whether to allow the nuclear power plant to restart. In Harrisburg, I'm Jordan Wilkie.

0: When was the last time you slowed down? A new exhibit of landscape paintings at the Frick Environmental Center in Pittsburgh's Frick Park invites visitors to examine, quote, the quiet spaces that exist beyond the pace and noise of everyday life. The relatively small works line the sunlit hallway of the center. The exhibit is called The Long Walk, and it's by Pittsburgh-based multidisciplinary artist D.S. Kinsel, co-founder of the creative hub Boom Concepts. I recently visited the center to view the pieces and talk with D.S. Kinsel about them. Thank you so much for talking with me.
1: You're welcome, Kara. Excited to be here.
0: Let's look at one of the pieces. Can you kind of describe it?
1: So the works are encaustic, which is wax, kind of layered on top of glass. So you get this nice build of wax and pigment and color. The image is a field, just like a field of grass, with a rolling blue sky. This work in particular, all the works are made in pairs. So if you look through the exhibit, you can find the other pair.
0: Like mirror images of each other, or they're just sort of work together?
1: They would be considered diptychs, right? So the two images together create one scene. I've had the pair separated on the wall just to kind of fracture your experience. But each pair goes together. So if people do the acquisition, they would get two as opposed to the one.
0: You mentioned the process is called encaustic. Have you used that before? How did you learn about that?
1: One of the things that I'm excited about when sharing this work is this is the style of painting that I began with when I started my art career. A lot of people know me for other type of works, maybe stuff that's a little bit more confrontational or agitational. And this kind of these landscapes, these really kind of pretty pictures, is when I started trying to be an artist around my early 20s, I had access to a lot of candles and a lot of crayons. So I was just really experimenting. You know, we all know crayons, so it was easy for me as a self-taught artist to kind of enter in with a discipline and a medium that was really familiar. And I just started melting them. And, you know, nothing is original. So when I started to do research about who melts crayons, who melts wax and paraffin, where does this come from? Because obviously I didn't invent it. I found out it's one of the oldest ways of making art. So ancient Roman and Greek artisans and some ancient Egyptian artisans used wax to create images in tombs, or on kind of like ceramic items, pots and things of that nature. Very different from this style. You know, you see more contemporary encaustic works that are like abstract or landscape based. But it was about what could I get my hands on and figuring out how other artists across time have used the same medium to make artwork.
0: What was the impetus behind these pieces?
1: I have been making work that's a little bit more confrontational, a little darker or kind of deeper, and I needed something lighter. I needed a little bit of break from the subject matter. My wife actually has been asking me over and over again, when are you going to make those landscapes that when we first started dating or when you first started being an artist? So it was kind of time, I thought. You know, I've been doing some travel, so during my various residencies, you know, I like to take long walks. I'm, you know, away from the family, away from Boom Concepts, away from the city, and I just love to have taken an adventure in nature. So, you know, all of these artworks in particular, they're inspired from, you know, my time in France in a small town called Orcavaux, where we would kind of walk through the fields. I recently traveled to Greece to the historic site of Philippi, which was like identified in the Bible as one of the first places for Christianity. And I was thinking about the fields there amongst the ruins. And then, you know, walking through Frick Park with my family and just across time as I grew up. So, you know, thinking about the long walks that I've taken, you know, recently and during my history, and trying to really capture that in the artwork.
0: So these are not necessarily landscapes here in Frick Park. They're an imagination, a culmination?
1: Yeah, they're an amalgamation, you know, things that are kind of collaged together or put together. You know, I take a lot of pictures of the landscapes when I'm on long walks. And when I'm creating the works, I have all of the images up on a wall for me to reference. And I create a new landscape that's inspired by the various places that I go to. So you won't find one of these fields directly in Frick Park, but you might see a section that gives you a memory of it. And these are basically all my memories.
0: I read that the long walk poses the question, how do we return to nature? So what is your answer to that?
1: So, you know, that is a thread that comes from the work that I've been making probably over the last 4 or 5 years. It's really about funerary practices, end of life practices, not only in our own culture, but cultures across the globe. So I wanted to keep investigating that theme of death or funerary practices, but in a lighter way, you know. So it's like I often think about nature as a place of return. You know, I love visiting my ancestors here in the cemeteries in the city. And, you know, our cemeteries and places of burial are really like public parks. You know, they were created and built during a time when the cemetery was a place where you would visit, you would have a picnic. You know, we spent way more time with our ancestors. And it wasn't weird or out of character. It was just like another place of reflection. So I was really inspired by that. I wanted to keep that theme within the work, but maybe approach it in a different way. So through these landscapes, you know, I didn't want to like paint a cemetery and tombs and things of that nature. But, you know, during my travels, I have learned more about like natural burials, indigenous burials. So really kind of touching on some of that. And it's like, how do we physically return to nature? And even at the end of life, how do we return to nature? Because we're all going to return.
0: What is your relationship with the outdoors?
1: I love the outdoors. I love being outside. I have to be outside or I'll go crazy, actually. You know, it's the best thing for my mental health. Just watching nature is how I get a lot of my inspiration. You know, being a founder of Boom Concepts, having a family can be really overwhelming. And, you know, whenever I'm in nature, wherever I'm in nature with my family, it just seems to really release and bring peace to us. So, you know, it's an essential part of my joy practice, my artistic practice, and my family life. I like to, like, jump on logs with my kids, splash into creeks. And thankfully, Pittsburgh has, like, amazing parks. And Frick Park is probably my favorite.
0: The pieces are really colorful. The color is saturated. And when I look at them, I kind of just want to like take a breath.
1: Well, I want folks to go slow. You know, this is a great area for exhibition. It's very well lit. It's not too big, right? And it's something that you can do while you're on your walk or while you're experiencing nature. You know, thankfully, the glass allows for the colors to stand on top of each other. So it really creates that vibrancy. And the texture of the wax also gives you a bit of movement. So even though it's still, you know, stiff as wax, literally, you can feel and see a lot of movement and vibrancy in the paintings themselves.
0: What do you want people to take away from these pieces?
1: I want people to take away rest, relaxation, reflection. You know, when I think about the fields in Orquevaux, kind of my favorite meadows in Frick Park, even, you know, there's like some places in New England that really inspired the show as well. It was always a peaceful time. It was always a space where I felt at rest. I felt clear in mind. And I just wanted to bring that back to the artwork and for people to experience as well. So, you know, I want people to come to Frick Park, enjoy the outdoors, and make sure you stop by the Environmental Center and enjoy the works.
0: Thank you so much for talking with me.
1: Yeah, thank you, Kara.
0: D.S. Kinsel is a multidisciplinary artist and creative entrepreneur based in Pittsburgh. His exhibit, The Long Walk, at the Frick Environmental Center, is on display through September 26th. Take a peek at AlleghenyFront.org. You're listening to The Allegheny Front. I'm Carol Holsapple. At 85 years old, Grandma Joy had never seen a mountain, so her grandson took her to the Great Smoky Mountains.
2: She not only saw her first mountain, she slept in a tent, she fell off the air mattress twice and laughed about it.
0: The pair went on to visit all 63 national parks. Their story is coming up on the Allegheny Front. Stay tuned.

0: Wavy leaf basket grass. It's a mouthful. And an invasive plant. Conservationists worry might muscle out native species if it takes hold in western Pennsylvania. Our summer intern, Savannah Kohlberg, visited a nature reserve in the Laurel Highlands in Fayette County, where conservationists are trying to stop the spread of this invasive plant before it becomes a problem. And they're asking the public for help.
1: I'm Brian Daggs, invasive plant ecologist with the Western Pennsylvania Conservancy and the Pennsylvania Natural Heritage Program. We're here at Bear Run Nature Reserve. We've got a combined sort of crew of Western PA Conservancy staff and volunteers, as well as folks from DCNR, Bureau of Forestry. We're conducting an early detection search for an invasive plant called wavy leaf basket grass.
2: Andrew, you guys pull whatever you saw here? Okay.
1: Just flag it if you see it and keep going.
3: I'm Andrew Rohrbach. I work with our Division of Forest Health as one of our section chiefs for the Applied Science and Technology section. Our main mission is to protect forest health across the entire state, and one of the threats to our forest is invasive plants. A lot of invasive plants, unfortunately, have already spread wide and far across the state, so we are trying to focus on keeping those out of areas where they're not or treating them where we have other resources to protect. Wavy leaf is one where it's not spread too far yet across any of the state, so we're really trying to help our partners.
1: We first noticed that this plant was growing here at Bear Run Nature Reserve about 2 years ago from a public report on iNaturalist. It's a platform where people can, you know, report things that they find in nature. Wavy leaf basket grass is pretty distinguishable because the leaves, as the name implies, are very wavy or sort of undulating. They have very distinct waves to them. Wavy leaf basket grass also sort of grows up a little bit and then kind of falls over. It's sort of prostrate. So wavy leaf basket grass is native to Europe and Asia.
4: Darlene Maderish, I'm a volunteer with the Conservancy and also at Ohio Pyle State Park, helping to look for wavy leaf basket grass and mark locations where we find it and pull it up where we find it.
1: Right now, it's just kind of this little inconspicuous patch. You could walk by it, not even notice it. Even if you did know to look for wavy leaf basket grass, it could be really easy to just walk past this and never even realize it was there. And so you might look at this now and think, well, it's just, you know, it's a few strands here and there. How can this be an invasive species? But we're finding it, you know, very early on in its infestation. It creates lots of sort of like lateral or horizontal runners, and it, you know, it starts to make clonal carpets. So when you pull it up, you got to be careful that, you know, you got to feel around, make sure you're getting all of these sort of lateral stems that are climbing along the surface of the ground. Yep.
4: Ooh, right there.
1: Good spot, Darlene. Yep. Oh, you got
2: a little one there too.
4: Little one there.
1: If you pull these plants, do not throw them back on the ground. They're, you know, likely to re-root and, you know, still live. Bag it and throw it away. Our efforts today are coming a few weeks ahead of a community science survey event that's being hosted by Pennsylvania IMAP Invasives and the Western PA Conservancy called the Wavy Leaf Basket Grass Bonanza. So this is an event where we are encouraging, you know, the greater community of amateur scientists, nature enthusiasts to go out and really be on the lookout for this species, to take reports through IMAP Invasives and submit them so that, you know, we can ingest where people are seeing it as well as where people aren't seeing it. Clean your boots, you know, before and after you walk a trail, you know, prevent the spread of not just basket grass, but any invasive species. The last thing is just, you know, spread the word, help make other people aware of this issue, because it's something that affects everybody. These, you know, these public lands and nature preserves are for all of us to enjoy and use, and they're for wildlife to live in. And if we, you know, let these invasive species grow out of control, they become unsuitable for all of us.
0: That audio postcard was produced by our summer intern, Savannah Kohlberg. There's more about the basket grass bonanza throughout August at AlleghenyFront.org.

0: Now we're going to hear about another plant that could change the building trade. A new temporary public art installation has appeared on the Ben Franklin Parkway in Philadelphia. It's called Franklin's Thread. Peter Crimmins reports the piece is made from a concrete-like substance derived from flax.
1: By and large, the environmental movement over the past 60 years has been kind of a disaster.
2: That's Jeff Richards. He teaches architecture at Temple University. He says designing environmentally sustainable buildings is not good enough.
1: To say one is to be sustainable is to presume that we can only do harm, thinking we as a human civilization are a cancer to the earth, and the best we can do is to limit that harm. But we can do better than that.
2: Richards has been experimenting with using flax as a building material. It's called flaxcrete, a concrete substitute using flax and lime. Richards says a plant-based concrete can make buildings not just carbon neutral, but carbon negative.
1: It sucks up carbon from the atmosphere and locks it into building product, as opposed to it decomposing or burning and re-entering the atmosphere. A building can sequester carbon.
2: The Association for Public Art asked Richards to use flaxcrete to make Franklin's Thread. It's a nearly 400-foot-long strip of flax growing out of the ground along the parkway. On one end is a wall built of flaxcrete. In the world of plant-derived alternative building materials, hemp has gotten a lot of attention, much more than flax. But Heidi Barr of the Pennsylvania Flax Project says flax has a lot going for it because, unlike hemp, flax is already established as a large-scale industrial commodity crop for the textile industry.
3: In particular, in the fiber market, you know, there's a global market that's growing. And there's a huge growing demand. The industrial building trades are a little bit behind the curve in terms of mainstreaming.
2: Barr is trying to bring flax back into Pennsylvania agriculture like it used to be. Flax had been such a major part of the Pennsylvania economy that Ben Franklin used it as a metaphor when thinking about the need for American colonies to unify. In 1747, he wrote, quote, "We are like separate filaments of flax before thread is formed, without strength, because without connection." Richards painted that quote alongside his row of flax.
4: That quote served as an important inspiration for this project because that is how I feel. We just lack connection. We lack connection to our planet. We lack connection to each other. I think the divisiveness we have in our country right now can be helped by that sensibility.
2: Franklin's Thread will be on view at 22nd Street and the Parkway until October. Peter Crimmins, WHYY.

0: Telling people you visited every national park is impressive. Add in that you did it alongside your 93-year-old grandmother, and you have a story that thousands will eagerly follow online. Brad Ryan and his grandma, Joy, visited all 63 national parks together, sleeping in tents and braving the elements, all in the name of rebuilding a family bond that had been fractured by divorce. Ryan shared the story in his new book, Grandma Joy and Me, A Journey of Healing, One National Park at a Time. He joined the Ohio Newsroom's Caitlin Thorne to talk about it.
1: You and your grandma didn't set out to hike all 63 national parks. Originally, you were just going to the Smoky Mountains National Park. What happened during that trip that made you decide to take on this challenge together?
2: This was supposed to be a one-and-done camping trip. She told me when she was 80 years old that she had never seen a mountain. And that was something that I thought was simple in its scale, that we could do that in a weekend, and why not? But I had a little bit of a delay on that because I got accepted into graduate school, then vet school. And so about 5 years later, when she was 85, we finally had a breakaway to the Great Smoky Mountains National Park. And at age 85, she not only saw her first mountain, she slept in a tent, she fell off the air mattress twice and laughed about it. And the next day when the fog lifted, she not only saw that first mountain, but she climbed one too. And I went back to vet school an entirely different person. I started off really in a dark place with my mental health. And by the time that weekend was over, after 4 years of struggling with chronic depression and suicidal ideation, suddenly my lens was widened and there was a reset in my brain. And I just realized that there was still joy to find in life and that there was a world waiting for me on the other side of vet school.
1: You are both from small towns, have Appalachian roots, but are from different generations. How was the experience of traveling the country different for the two of you, and how was it the same?
2: Well, I mentioned in the book that when we were in the Redwood Forest and I was watching her look up into the canopy as high as she could go, in that moment, I just realized that, you know, we make too much of the age divide. She is 51 years older than me, but I said in Redwood years, we're practically the same age. So it's all in really how you look at it and who you're standing next to that makes you decide whether or not you are quote unquote old or too old to be a friend. Who said that? You know, who made that rule? And I think that we have a lot to gain from intergenerational connection. It was an interesting combination, but it works itself out on the open road. When you're driving across South Dakota for hours and hours and hours, eventually you're going to have conversations. And some of them were fun and joyful, but as you'll see when you read Grandma Joy and Me, a lot of the journey was less about the national parks and more about confronting a history and a legacy of trauma and abuse. And that's what we did on the open road together.
1: That's beautiful. I love that you had that opportunity. And you know, many of us do not have the time or money to embark on this sort of expedition with our loved ones. What lesson can we take from the book?
2: Well, the thing about it is, the U.S. National Parks for my grandma Joy and I made sense in the context of our relationship and our love of nature, that she was the grandmother who would take me to the state parks locally. But for the 60% of elderly adults who are admitted to nursing homes across this country and never receive a single visitor, all they want is for someone to show up and have a conversation with them. At the end of the day, what we're all looking for is the same thing. We're looking for connection. We are looking for a dose of nature, a reset, a place to quiet the mind. And we're looking for connection, I think. And loneliness is a huge epidemic for people in younger generations and the elderly. And so my message is that there is a whole new world of potential for healing out there if we look at the power of intergenerational connection.
1: Brad Ryan, thank you so much for taking the time today.
2: My pleasure. Thanks, Caitlin.
0: That was author Brad Ryan speaking with the Ohio Newsroom's Caitlin Thorne about his new book, Grandma Joy and Me, A Journey of Healing, One National Park at a Time. Thanks for joining us on the Allegheny Front, an independent, nonprofit media outlet based in Pittsburgh. 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And you can follow us on Facebook, Instagram, or Blue Sky at The Allegheny Front. Kathy Naur is the executive producer of our show. I'm Carol Holsapple.
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8: Live from NPR News in Washington, I'm Ryland Barton. FIFA is abandoning a controversial plan to sell stakes of the World Cup to private investors after opposition from European countries. The private investors included a firm run by Joshua Kushner, brother of President Trump's son-in-law. It's a stunning defeat for